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I'm your host, Nick Pardo, and I'm deciding to mix up my format recently rather than doing kind of a string of connections, which I've done many times. I'm just mixing it up a little bit, doing some mixed shows, and, you know, recently I've been wanting to just play some records. So today we're doing a all vinyl show here tonight, and so excited to run down that opening set. And pardon me as I shuffle around if I'm not near the mic, because I'm physically grabbing the records that are laying all about the studio with me here. Opened up the set. Whoop, can't hear myself. There we go. Opened up the set with the great Shuggy Otis. That was the song Purple off of his second album, Freedom Flight. Recently, I got that one maybe like, I don't know, like last summer. I was just kind of, you know, I don't usually buy a lot of records online, but I suddenly was like, I was buying a Krungbin record or something, and then they had Shuggy Otis, and I was like, let me just buy a bunch of Shuggy Otis. We'll have more of that later. That album from 1971. After that, we heard, I wanted to keep it bluesy in this opening set and preview into the next one. After that, we heard Stevie Ray Vaughan and Double Trouble with off of their album Couldn't Stand the Weather from 1984. That was the title track, Couldn't Stand the Weather, track two off of that great album. I believe that was their sophomore album. And then a great jam, personal favorite of

0: mine. That was Stephen Stills and Al Cooper from their Super Session. So the story here, Al Cooper was a producer and organist. He played organ on Like a Rolling Stone by Bob Dylan and a bunch of others. And, you know, he just like did these awesome jam sessions, right? And so he recorded one with Mike Bloomfield, and then he had the studio for another day and Mike Bloomfield didn't show up. So he called Stephen Stills. So they did the other side of the album with Stephen Stills. That was their version of Season of the Witch by Donovan, turned into like an 11 and a half minute freeform guitar organ jam, which I really, really love. And, you know, I can't help myself with the connections. I discovered Al Cooper and the Super Session through Shiggy Otis because Al Cooper did a session recording very similar with a then 15-year-old Shiggy Otis as his first recorded appearance. Really, really love that one. I'm hoping to acquire it on vinyl soon. We're going to keep it going here. I want to keep the blues going here, so we're going to actually go this one from Canned Heat and the legend John Lee Hooker here on 6 Degrees.
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My name's Nick Pardo, and we're doing an all-vinyl show here tonight. So let's run down that last set. We opened it up. Actually, hang on. So in order to do these vinyl shows, I actually, like, I play the records and I put them in a pile, and then I literally just page through them to read back the set, but they were just a little bit out of reach. I got records all over this room. We opened up the set with Canned Heat and John Lee Hooker. This set was a little bit of kind of like old and new blues to me a little bit. Canned Heat, kind of psychedelic rock, blues rock band in the late 60s, early 70s. John Lee Hooker, you know, one of the most legendary blues, Mississippi blues men of all time. They did this collaborative album in 1971 called Heat and Hooker, Hooker and Heat, pardon me. That was the lead single, Whiskey and Women. Very Mississippi blues. After that, not an old blues song, but kind of sounded like one to me. So that was Dire Straits off of their self-titled album from 1978. The song was, I'm embarrassed. I know my wife loves this song. She asked if I played it for her. Six Blade Knife. There we go. I knew it was Six Something. I picked that one because, one, for Leah, of course, but second, like, it kind of sounds, you know, I like Dire Straits because they're so bluesy, right? Like, I love Mark Knopfler's playing, and they really do play, you know, that song to me sounds like an old blues song. I was actually surprised to learn that it was a Mark Knopfler original. After that, sticking with that theme, we went to the Black Keys, a iconic band of merging old and new blues. That was Poor Boy, A Long Way From Home, off of their album Delta Cream, released in, I think, 2021, I want to say. Poor Boy, A Long Way From Home, a blues standard by R.L. Burnside, who was their kind of label mate for a long time, and one of these, like, unrecognized or underappreciated blues men until the 90s, probably. And then, you know, Delta Cream is... was released kind of during COVID. It's, you know, the Black Keys kind of going back to their roots a little bit of playing Delta blues. It's all covers of kind of iconic Delta blues songs, including some that they'd already recorded, like Stay All Night and Do the Romp by Junior Kimbrough. They're kind of one of Dan Auerbach's idols. One of the songs on there, though, is Crawling Kingsnake by John Lee Hooker. You know, even I can't help myself in doing the connections, even when I'm not formally doing a 6 Degrees show. So two John Lee Hooker songs in that set. But Crawling Kingsnake, I really like the version by The Doors. So that's what we heard next. The version by The Doors of that classic Delta blues song from their L.A. Woman album. All right, we're going to keep the music going here. Now we're going to change pace a little bit and get into some kind of more instrumental funk for a little bit. If I can reach the buttons to play the record, stay tuned here for some Isaac Hayes here on 6 Degrees.

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Excited to run down that last set. We're doing a vinyl night here tonight. Wanted to do a little bit of instrumental funk, although one of those songs had lyrics. I just forgot that they were there. So we started out the set with my man, Isaac Hayes. That was the theme from Shaft. You know, won him an Oscar. So if you've ever listened to this show, I'm a huge, huge Isaac Hayes fan. I picked up this copy a little while ago of the film score. And you know what's funny is, like, in the culture, I've heard that song, but like you hear with lyrics and with Isaac Hayes singing. And the soundtrack album is just like beautiful instrumentals. What I find really hilarious, actually, I'm looking at it right now. It says performed by Soul Man and the Brothers, which, you know, it was Isaac Hayes and the Barqués and the, you know, and the Stax studio band that played all of that. I don't know who Soul Man and the Brothers is, but, you know, he does have a credit for composing, though. After that, we heard a song by James Brown. So my birthday was a few weeks ago, and my dear friend Drex Harris bought me a few records, and he gave me this album called James Brown Sings Raw Soul from 1971. And it was a lot of fun. I was listening to it the other night, but actually I loved that instrumental track, which was the last track on the record on side two. It's called Stone Fox. Really enjoyed that one. Keeping the instrumental vibes going, I went with J.R. Walker and the All-Stars, the album Road Runner. It's basically a bunch of instrumental covers of, like, Motown songs. There's a few kind of songs with lyrics on there, but that was one of J.R. Walker and the All-Stars' best-known songs, San Jose, from that album. And then two iconic instrumental funk songs after that. I guess, you know, I'm going to count The Message as instrumental. It has a little bit of lyrics, but not really. And that was Simad with The Message. And I have these last two on compilations because it turns out the original copies are quite rare, or even represses are quite rare and quite expensive and quite hard to find. But these were really popular songs, so they're available on a lot of compilations. So the first one that was, like I said, Samad the Message, I have that one on a really cool record called Soul Train, The Hits That Made It Happen. It has Don Cornelius on the cover, as well as James Brown, Al Green, the OJs, Curtis Mayfield, and has a lot of incredible, incredible songs on it, including The Message by Samad. And then finally, hold on, I gotta go reach for it. I don't know where I picked this up. I think in Kingston, I was at an antique shop, and I saw this great compilation called The Soul Years, Atlantic Records, The Soul Years, 1948 to 1973, 25th anniversary. And I picked it up mainly because, so it does have some, like, awesome, like, you know, Aretha Franklin and stuff like that, but it's and Betty Wright, I really wanted to mix that one in, and The Drifters, and kind of like main Atlantic Records songs, but Stax Records, you know, we were talking about Isaac Hayes. Again, I can't help myself, apparently, in making these connections. Isaac Hayes was on Stax Records, and Stax had a distribution deal with Atlantic, and I want to say around 1969, 1970, basically, they, you know, there was a contractual issue, and Atlantic gained all the rights. I think it was in 68. It's in the documentary on HBO. Atlantic gained all the rights to Stax's back catalog, right? And so, and Stax had to start over, which is how their prolific output from 1969 and 1970 came about. But that means that this Atlantic Records Soul compilation is
full of Stax Records hits. So we've got like Otis Redding and Sam and Dave and Percy Sledge and all this great stuff. And so I went with, you know, Booker T and the MGs, right? That was the very first hit on Stax Records. That was Green Onions that we heard right there, an instrumental funk soul and funk classic, Stone Cold classic to this day. We're going to keep the music going. We're going to keep it in the kind of like soul funk vein with one of my favorites of all time. Here is Mr. Bill Withers here on 6 Degrees FM.

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Thanks for joining me tonight as we do a little vinyl night. It's nice to go analog, touch the records, play, press the buttons, do all the things. Let's run down that last set. Opened it up with one of my favorites of all time, Mr. Bill Withers. That was Use Me, originally off of his debut album, Still Bill. Iconic, one of my favorite albums of all time. I have that one on a great greatest hits compilation, though. Those are a fun way to get a lot of great songs on one record. After that, wanted to keep that kind of like slower tempo, kind of funk vibe going. So we went with the you know, masters of that, Funkadelic, with Hit It and Quit It off of Maggot Brain, another one of my favorite records. One day I want to do, like, just jams, and I'll actually play Maggot Brain, the title track. After that, we heard Top by Ohio Players off of their 1975 album, Honey. Has the amazing gatefold, like so many of their albums have these incredible covers with gatefold art that unfolds to a surprise. After that, we heard the Blackbirds. Oh, I absolutely love this record. So this is a great one that I just picked up at Sounds Good. Shout out Greg. One day, and you know, it's the Blackbirds are a band founded by Donald Byrd, the incredible jazz trumpeter. But he, this is much later in his career, so they actually had a top hit. He was a professor. I believe the story is that he was teaching, and then the Blackbirds were a band that he formed with like a bunch of his students, essentially. And they had hits. They had all kinds of cool stuff. And I got this album, Flying Start, over at Sounds Good, and it's just like packed with just amazing jams. That was Spaced Out, I believe the last track on the album. Just really, really love that one. Love this album. A lot of great, great tunes all the way through. Up-tempo, mid-tempo, funk, you know, kind of more free jazz. Is just a lot of fun. And then finally closed out the set with Average White Band, the song Schoolboy Crush. I bought this record for like $2 at a bookstore, and had no idea the album's Cut the Cake. And Schoolboy Crush is one of just one of these like iconic songs that's been sampled like hundreds of times. If you've listened to any old school hip hop, you can kind of hear, like, just in that song, you can hear little bits that have been repurposed and reused in tons of other songs. But it also just has a great groove on its own. So really wanted to bring that one into the mix. All right, we're going to get ready to start taking it home. We got a few more songs to play for you here. And we're going to start out the set with one for my wife, Leah, with the Queen, Miss Tina Turner, here on 6 Degrees.

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0: 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I'm your host, Nick Parda. Thanks for listening tonight as we do a little vinyl night. Like to do these from time to time. Always fun. To share music a little bit differently. Let's run down that set. We opened it up with Tina Turner, the great. Her cover of Ann Peebles' I Can't Stand the Rain from her album Private Dancer from 1983. I love that one just because I love how like synthy and 80s and drum machine-y it is, which kind of gave me the vibe for the set. So followed that up with Shuggy Otis once again, this time off of his third album, Inspiration Information, released in 1974, where he played, and his last album for like two decades, he played basically every instrument. He wrote, produced, arranged, and played basically every instrument on that album. And the results are, you know, fascinating, ahead of their time in so many different ways. Highly recommend that album if you haven't gotten a chance to listen to it. After that, we heard Sly and the Family Stone with There's a Riot Going On. The album, There's a Riot Going On, the song Family Affair, another kind of early use of drum machines in the early 70s. And then closed out that set with something from another side of the world. That was Hamid Al-Sheri with the song is called Ayona. He is an Egyptian artist. That is on the compilation, the very first Habibi Funk compilation, an eclectic selection of music from the Arab world. I played that today because so I left this record at a DJ gig last summer and I just got it back like a month ago. And so I feel the need to play it from time to time. All right. Thank you so much for listening tonight. I'm going to leave you with one more. We're going to another one that's been in heavy rotation for me recently. Mellow out with a little bit of dub reggae. Here's one last song from Pachiman. This is Destroy the Empire. Thanks so much for listening and I'll see you next time.
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2: Good evening, ladies and gentlemen. 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Tonight we are featuring an interview with a very peculiar-looking gentleman who goes by the name of Mr. Paul Caruso on the dodgy subjects of are there or are there not flying saucers, or UFOs. Please, Mr. Caruso, could you give us your regarded opinion on this nonsense about spaceships and even space people?
3: Thank you. As you all know, you just can't believe everything you see and hear, can you? Now, if you will excuse me, I must be on my way.
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shucks. My daddy can see me now.

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And this is Graffiti Dog Super Art Now, and I am Peter Mayer. I am Graffiti Dog, I am Super Art, and I am Now. And now I say what I say at the beginning of every Graffiti Dog Super Art Now, which is as much, if not more, enthusiasm, love, and excitement, and truthfulness. Anybody who wants to be an artist can be, can be, if you want to, if you really want to. Now, do you want to be a crummy artist, a mediocre artist, or a great artist? It's up to you. I mean, it's easy to become a mediocre artist because it requires not much work and not much effort. You know, it just says, I'm an artist, and look what I'm making here, and I'm making something, you know, very insignificant because I don't want to really learn the craft or you want to be great. You want to make masterpieces. And that requires some doing. That requires an understanding of what you're actually trying to do. And skills. Yeah, skills. Skills are important. And skills take time to develop. And a lot of people, that's why a lot of people don't make masterpieces. Not artists don't make great things because they can't put the time in, or they won't put, or they think enough is enough, you know. Minimal. Put in minimal and want maximal. Well, that doesn't happen. It doesn't work that way. You want maximal greatness, you put in the effort and it, you know. So if you want to be an artist, if you want to be an artist, a great artist, really, it begins at a certain, well, you need a workspace, or what artists lovingly and pretentiously refer to as a studio. Studio sounds much better. Workplace. Ooh, workplace means work, labor. Oh, my God. So studio has that nicer sound to it. So where do we go? Okay, to begin, you need like a studio, like a workplace. And basically with that is just a safe haven for your artistic struggle. You know, you want a place where you can work unwatched by other people who will, you know, people tend to stand behind you and watch you if you were drawing or working on something and say, gee, maybe you should, you know, they can't do it, but they can tell you how to do it, you know. We all know people like that, don't we? And so they will stand. So that's why you need a safe haven, a place where you can shut them out and work on your stuff unsupervised by them, because it's tough enough. You know, it's beginning. Art is a tough thing. Art is not this, you know, they show a picture of a guy at an easel and outside, you know, merrily painting along, and, you know, well, yeah, that's called a Sunday painter. It's an excuse not to go to church, so what he does, he goes out and paints on Sunday, you know, just to avoid church. So, there. So, I'm assuming if you really want to, you know, you need to begin. And here's how you begin. You have that workspace, and you need a chair, a table, and a mirror. And you're going to sit on the chair at the table, and you're going to draw what you see in the mirror, and you're going to draw it the size you see it, and as accurately as you can. That's right. This is the ultimate selfie, using the ultimate smart device, your brain. This is the one that matters. You know, this is the thing that gives you the, this is it, drawing. Now, these drawings in the beginning are going to be awful. You're beginning. It's a beginning. The beginning of everything, you know, is always tough. And so you got to work at it. And you don't spend a lot of time in these drawings because speed and accuracy is basically what you're shooting for, speed and accuracy. So you want to be able to get the hint of it, or the thing down in the first few pen strokes. And pen you're going to use. You're going to use a ballpoint pen because it gives you a line drawing. And line drawings are not very forgiving, you know what I mean? If you use a charcoal or a pastel, you can make a thick and thin line, and you could smudge it and fudge it. And no, you don't want that. You want a clean, clear understanding of where you're at, and that's what you'll get with a ballpoint pen line drawing. And you can't erase, which makes it even a little more exciting, because if you can't erase, you can't
erase your mistakes. So you get better at it right away. And erasing, you know, you're not going to work on one drawing forever. You know, we've all seen these carefully finished drawings, carefully rendered, you know, with the shading and the detail, and yet something's off. It's the foundation is off. And that's you want your foundation to be strong. You hear it about everything. You build a house, it's got to be on a good foundation. Everything needs a good foundation. And you'll get it with these selfies. You'll get it with doing this because it's a skill. It's a craft. You know. So, like I said, you don't spend a lot of time in them. And no erasing. And again, what you see in front of you, you know. You just draw what's in front of you, the size you see it, and as accurately as you can. Now, the reason you're doing a self-portrait also is a couple of reasons. Well, first reason is, you know, you need a model available to you any time of day or night. You know, you work up in the middle of the night, you're in a cold sweat, you're getting up, my God, what's happening to the world? It's going crazy, you know, how am I going to pay these bills? You know, what am I going to, you know, will my wife find out about my girlfriend? Will my girlfriend find out about my wife? And that DNA technology keeps getting better and better. So you really got to worry about stuff that happened like in pre-K, you know. So there, you go into your little studio and you start working on your selfie. And all these problems just slip away as you get into it. And it also drives home the point that the person you're drawing is the person who's responsible for how far you can push this art thing, how far you can do it. Now, the art is beautiful in the sense that it never ends, okay? Everything else has a beginning, a middle, and an end. Not art, man. If you live to be 1,000 or 2,000 years old, it would still reveal new things to you, and that's the beauty of it. And you'll see as you get better with it, and once you think, wow, this is really good, you know, you push it further, and you get even better. And that's the beauty of it. It keeps getting more exciting, and it keeps you more interested in it. You know, so like I'm saying about how much you put into it. An artist, there's artists, there's tons. I went to the opening at the AMR thing, in Margaretville Saturday, you know. These are all the people who are in that tour, you know, the AMR tour. So they have a show. Everybody hangs stuff up. And, it's a mixed bag. Some of it's not great. Some of it's good. Some of it's better than the other, you know. And I guarantee it's who the artists are and what they're putting into it, and that's what they're getting out of it. So, but mostly they're a bunch of people standing around talking and blah, blah. You know, like a big opening down in Soho. In a sense, I sat there and I looked at this and I said, man, look at this. there's more artists up here than it's crawling with them. But again, some... What? Phone. Here comes the phone. All right, hold on. Hold on. I'm coming. Hello? I lost him. Hello? Can you hear me? Where are you? Call back. Hello? Jeez. Anyway, could have been too important. Probably trying to sell me a set of encyclopedias or something, no? My old set is not good anymore.

0: just press in here on the board. Sometimes it doesn't really work well, you know. But we'll forget about that for now. So anyway, I'm going to put some music on and try to figure out what's going on here. But I'll give you, call me back now. See, come on, chop, chop, chop. 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All right. Hello?
1: You know, when I was 15 years old, I had the opportunity to meet, in my opinion, the greatest electric guitar player of all time, Jimi Hendrix, and we had the chance. It's his birthday on the 27th. He's a Sagittarius, for all you Sagittarius out there. We had the chance to play together for about 3 months in New York, and he taught me this next song, so I want to dedicate this to him.

0: Okay, we're back up here on talking. So, whoever called, call again. I think I know who it was. It was probably Erwin calling to remind me to tell the people, you people, that Mushroom Cloud, our band, will be playing at Putt-Putt Van Winkle in Bovina, New York on Thursday night, September 24th. You know, music will be preceded by guest bartending of Terry Radigan and Tracy Ebayer at the recently spruced up Putt-Putt Bar, 5 to 7. And Mushroom Cloud set is preceded by Scott Hill and Terry Radigan mini sets. Music begins roughly at 6:30. So come, bring something to grill, bring a sweater and a scarf. Heck, bring a musical instrument. But be there, it'll be fun. If you need some more information, call the manager, the band's manager at 347-262-4187. So call him up and harangue him. But, you know, just come and have a good time. It's for a benefit to, I hope, calls back so he has more information than I do, because I tend to not pay too much attention to these things, so where were we? We're talking about art and drawing and all that kind of, if you want to be a great artist or a good artist or a crappy artist, you can be any of the ones you want, you know, and there are plenty of them. I mean, it's, you know, not every artist is great. I mean, let's be honest, you know, come on, you know, not every artist equal to each other, you know, so you can't compare the Michelangelo's Pieta to anything I saw at the, show in Margaritaville, far from it, you know, so there's the point. But again, it's how much do the artists put into it? How much, you know, work and effort? And yeah, it is work, you know. It's not this, you know, you know. But art in the 20th century and this 21st century, it started, I guess, gallery openings, show openings, you know, people hanging around eating cheese and sipping wine, you know, and standing around, you know, posing. So the opening became part of the whole, you know, that's part of the reason a lot of people do it, because they, you know, and Van Gogh never went to any openings. Michelangelo never went to any, you know. So it's kind of a whole thing like that, you know. It's very nice. It's civilized. It's social. And it can be, you know, funny too. Hilarious when you look around, you look at some of the work and you say, you know, it's not all of it is great, you know. In fact, mostly all of it's not great. Some of it's better than others, but, you know, that's it. But you want to, if you're going to be an artist, you want to be great. You have to. There's no point in doing it. But some people, and I understand, I didn't really quite understand what, you know, people want to be social and they want to belong to something and you know, art. I mean, I saw people at the thing who, as I remember some years ago, were not artists. They weren't, but then they became, because somehow it's you know, you looked upon differently as an artist. You know, you looked upon like, oh, it's an artist. You know, there was, you know, artists went through a phase where, you know, we said, oh, he's an artist. Oh, that means he's a wacko, drunk, drug addict, degenerate, you know. Then it became kind of fashionable. Oh, he's an artist. Oh, that means he's sensitive and a deep thinker and a blah, blah, blah. You know, and now it's, you know, so to be called an artist is nice, you know. I want to be an artist. It makes you special. It makes you better than just the average schmo. Which, now, I'm not trying to, you know, insult the average person or the average schmo, because some of these people who dabble in the arts, you know, art you don't dabble in, you know what I mean? It's just, you know, because then you're a dabbler. And real artists look at dabblers and with contempt, you know, because they have, most artists are so enwrapped. If they're a great artist, you're so enwrapped in what you're doing and that you're a pretty miserable human being. You know, you don't have much social interplay with people, because you can't anymore. You know, you realize the greatest thing in the world is art and making art, and everything else is just a pile of crap. So, anyway, come see the band Mushroom Cloud in Bovina this Thursday, the fun starts at about 5 o'clock, you know. The music doesn't really kick in till about 6:30, 7 o'clock. And we're loud. Mushroom Cloud is loud. I mean, we may not be the best musicians in the world. Some of us are pretty good, but, you know, what we make up for in that, we make up for in loudness. We become loud, loud, loud. Because let's face it, music is becoming tepid sometimes. It becomes very, you know, somebody's up there strumming a guitar and singing some ballad. You know, we were playing at one place and we were so loud, and this guy wanted to, he said, "Can you want me to get up there and help?" I explained to him what we're doing. This is it. This is, you know, this is free form insanity. And he saw, I could straighten out. He wanted to perform some of his original material. And I'm like, get out of here. You know, we were like, you know, beat it. Beat it, kid. Mac, dude. You know. But he thought, you know, that, oh, we were going to be amazed by him. No, baby, not Mushroom Cloud. Mushroom Cloud is his own thing. So come and see us. And bring earplugs if we might be too loud, you know. One time we played so loud, birds fell from the sky. Can you imagine that? Birds just fell from the sky. And that's what happened.
1: 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From the Doors, please welcome Robbie Krieger!

Okay, it's time for one of the-

Thank you so much. From Yes and Asia, my good friend, Mr. Steve Howe.

This is Radio Catskills on WIOX and NTC Cable Channel 20. And you're listening to Graffiti Dog Super Art Now. And I am Peter Mayer. I am Graffiti Dog. I am Super Art. And I am now. So we continue onward about drawing and art and everything. And anybody who wants to be can be if they want to be. It depends on what kind of artist they want to be, you know. But drawing is essential, like I said before. It's essential. It's a foundation. You know, so you have people say, well, I don't need to draw because I'm going to be an abstract artist or I'm going to be a performance artist or a conceptual artist or whatever. But they're missing the point, what the discipline of drawing does for the brain, the part of the mind, the imagination. It opens it up. It opens it up into new vistas and fields and, you know. And you need that. An artist needs imagination, good imagination, a great imagination. So there's where it goes. And the skills, you also need the skills, imagination and skills, and then you're invincible. So, but a lot of people don't do that. They won't push it that far, and that's, you know, fine. You can do whatever you want. It's up to you. You can take it as far as you want, or you can take it as just enough to get by, you know what I mean? And the problem with getting by is the only people who are going to really look at your stuff are people who really don't know what they're looking at, you know. I mean, there's some people who, you know, I go to the Metropolitan Museum of Art, you know, for years and since I was a kid. And I look at people watching, looking at paintings and studying them and reading them. And I could see the looks on their face. They had to get this look of serenity and joy. And so they knew what they're looking at. These are the kind of people who will not, well, because they're looking at great things and understanding the great stuff, you know, the mediocre stuff to them is, you know, it's junk, you know. And you can't blame them for feeling that way because the anything less than what they're seeing at the Met is less, you know. And, you know, the expression, less is more. Well, no, baby, less is less, you know, and less ability makes less of an art, less of a thing. And you can't really call it art. You can call it some kind of decoration. You can call it a, you know, but it certainly is not art. Art is the greatness. It has to be great. It doesn't mean it has to be big. But it can be, I mean, there's a little painting at the Met by a guy named Nicholas Mays, a Dutchman, and he, it's a woman peeling an apple. Small painting, very small painting, but a very powerful painting. She's peeling that apple, man. I mean, it's like, it's so if you get to the Met, go check it out. It's in the painting department. Nick Mays, you know. And but it has power to it because it's art. It's a great art, you know. They made some big hullabaloo years ago about the, what was it, the little bird painting, little Dutch bird painting. But, oh, my God, the hoopla. Because it was gimmicky. I mean, it's a good painting, great painting, but it's a gimmicky painting. Also, it's a subject matter. And it got flocks and flocks of people coming into the museum. Again, like Tutankhamun, that exhibition, because it was a novelty. And most people like novelties because they're not geared up to really understand or look at paintings or art or any kind of understand it. It's the novelty of it all. These are the people who will, you know, have favorite television programs, you know. I can't wait next week. Oh, blah, blah, blah, you know. And I shouldn't even make fun of that because that's, you know, some people, that's it. That's their thing. Nothing else, nothing more, nothing less. But there's choices. So we make choices. This is, you know. Now, I discovered art as a toddler. Okay, I recognize it as something great and powerful. And it made everything else just seem trivial. You know what I'm saying? Trivial. But that's me. And I'm sure there's some people out there that feel the same about it. But, you know, I did. And that was it. And I was always really good at it. Instinctively, because I understood things about it, you know. I didn't try to make, you know, I used, when I was real young, and I was drawing pictures of houses, and I would look at other kids my age, their drawings of houses, and I was like,
why can't my, you know, I felt bad that my drawings didn't have that simplicity of the and that naivety of the little my fellows. You know, why was I, you know, my chimneys were straight, they weren't crooked like on the houses the kids made. You know, it wasn't a little piece. Yeah, it was different. And I didn't realize, I thought there was something wrong with me. But no, baby, it wasn't. It was just because I'm an artist. And, well, there is something wrong with me for being an artist, but I'm an artist.

0: Mr. Steve Howe! The governor, let's hear it! Steve Howe!
1: All right. 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We've got time for lots more. Now it's time, 10 years after, your privilege, Alvin Lee!

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0: Chris on the keyboards, Derek on the bass, Rob on the drums, me and the boys.
1: Thank you, Miles. You know, for me, more than the music, this tour has been about giving and sharing and us all sort of reaching for the same star. That's our common bond together. We're going to do a song now that you might recognize.

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Heading across to Bradford. They're going up to Newcastle now. They're going up to Scotland.

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3: Radio Catskill's kicking off the autumn time with an awful lot of pie, bringing Apple Pie Palooza back to the Catskill Brewery October 11th. A great treat and a fun event as the weather gets cooler. 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

0: Бачу.
1: Ми теж бачимо, буде працювати.
2: These new drones are much harder to intercept. So for now, Ukrainian forces primarily use fighter jets or Western-provided air defense systems to stop them. They might be very effective, but far too costly to use against a much cheaper threat.
3: Антенна відеопередавача, акумуляторний відсік.
2: Soldiers from the 96th Air Defense Brigade show me their drone interceptors, regarded a breakthrough technology just a year ago. A bullet-shaped device helped the Ukrainian military to shoot down up to 95% of Russian drones. But it's simply too slow against the new type of threat, says the crew commander Madzi.
4: The speed of jet-powered drones is 300 to 500 kilometers per hour, which is twice as fast as our interceptors.
5: This is like a cat and mouse game. We are inventing something Russia is trying to invent counteraction, and vice versa.
2: Andriy Gritsenyuk, the head of Brave One, Ukraine's main defense technology alliance.
5: And right now, more than 20 companies are building very fast drone interceptors on different levels of readiness. And out of them, six companies, members of Brave One, already deployed to the combat.
6: And how effective are they?
5: We have already a number of successfully destroyed Shahed and Banderols. So we see that the trend is positive.
2: To deal with new threats, Ukraine is also trying to convert old weapons they no longer make. Soldiers from the Biloselkva Air Defense Regiment are driving their anti-aircraft missile system called OSA into cover. This giant Soviet armored vehicle on wheels is a lucrative target for Russian drones. It helps to defend Ukrainian cities from airstrikes. The problem is that there are massive shortages of ammunition for OSA. However, Ukraine has developed a new type of missile that can be used by this old system, and they are fast enough to shoot down Russian jet-powered drones. Volodymyr, a crew member, explains.
7: The new missiles performed well. The first launches were not very successful, but then they were improved, and now they work even better than Soviet missiles.
2: Ukrainian engineers believe that it's only a matter of time before they effectively shoot down jet-powered drones on a regular basis. But the challenge of this war is to predict and prepare for future threats that do not exist yet.
8: The BBC's Abdujalil Abdurasulov reporting there. This is Newsday.
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12: BBC News with Roisin Hasty. The White House has launched an online television channel named Trump TV. Hours earlier, major television networks in the United States suspended their pooled coverage of the White House in protest at President Trump's decision to ban CNN, MS Now and Politico from the building. The G7 group of leading industrialized nations has called for the Iran-backed Houthis to immediately stop their attacks

Zephyr singing Tear live in session. That's it for this week's Arts Hour. Thank you for your ears, and thank you to both my guests, Laruska Ivanzadeh and Yosha Bongard. 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For now, from me, Nikki Beatty, studio managers Dave O'Neill and Jackie Marjoram, and producers Nikki Paxman and Kieran Birmingham, see you next week.

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5: This is Morning Edition from NPR News. I'm Leila Fadel.
6: And I'm Steve Inskeep. The Hollywood agent Ari Emanuel says agents recruit actors and directors by asking a question. Are you happy? Few people say yes, which starts them down the road to a new agent. So when I met Emanuel, I had a question for him. Are you happy?
7: I'm satisfied at times and I'm happy at times. I'm not sure if you're really engaged in life, you're happy.
6: He says he wants a meaningful life, which he explores in his memoir, Roll the Calls. Rolling calls means your assistant lines up one call after another. Ari Emanuel co-founded the powerful agency now known as William Morris Endeavor. He's represented everyone from Oprah to Martin Scorsese to Vince McMahon. His client Mark Wahlberg made the HBO series Entourage, and Emanuel was the model for Ari Gold, the actor's profanely over-the-top agent.
8: Eric, do not fear. I got my top lieutenants meeting me in the war room in 10 minutes.
9: Ari, I'm getting killed over here. Vince isn't happy.
8: Of course he's not happy. Nobody's happy in this town except for the losers. Look at me, I'm miserable. That's why I'm rich.
6: Emanuel is the brother of Rahm and Zeke Emanuel, who worked for President Obama. He's a Democrat who also talks to President Trump, a former client. He runs the company that dominates pro wrestling and mixed martial arts. His memoir contains biting descriptions of Hollywood figures he dislikes and confessions of his own explosions of rage. Preparing for this interview, I learned that many agents admire his success, though some do not admire his style. Emanuel sees packaging deals for TV and movies as an art.
7: The art of agenting is being relentless in the pursuit to fulfill the dreams of your clients. That is not easy, right? Because you have to convince somebody that somebody you found that their product was worthy and that there's some great thing there that a larger group of people will like and enjoy and that can create economic benefit for them. And there's an artistry to making sure that process is as smooth as possible for the best financial outcome for the buyer and the studio in that relationship. And creatively, your client has an incredible experience and sees through what they have started.
6: In reading through your account of your experiences, I started making notes of little bits of technique.
7: Well, can I ask you a question?
6: Sure.
7: Are you happy?
6: I'm happy enough now. Exactly. I'm happy to be talking to you. And yeah. We'll get to tomorrow tomorrow.
7: Exactly.
6: But thank you for asking. We can talk later. We'll have a conversation.
7: No problem.
6: But for now, I will mention that you describe incessant, obsessive almost, phone calling of people again and again, day after day after day. Persistence, loyalty seems important to you. Spending lots of money for LA Lakers tickets at courtside, throwing lots of F-bombs, and being willing to knife people.
7: Yes.
6: What am I missing, if anything, in the list?
7: You know, I think maybe some people wouldn't say this. People realize that I'm a ride or die guy with them when I commit to people. And that is, I think, a quality that is important for leadership, important for parenting, important for friendship.
6: Emmanuel says he became Larry David's agent by calling him constantly, even after David said no.
7: Enough that he threw up the white flag saying, I can't take this anymore. And it was uncomfortable for him. And every pursuit is different. But I knew if I got him to the white flag, I would win.
6: Why do you think that works instead of people calling the police?
7: Well, you know, if you're not self-deprecating, if you're not belittling of yourself, if you're not funny, then it's stalking. And I think he appreciated it. But, you know, it was on the tipping point.
6: You actually write, rage is a tool of my trade.
7: Mm-hmm. Yeah. I mean, I don't know. I've done pretty well, I think.
6: And the style that people may have heard about, the F-bombs, the screaming at people, the hanging up on people.
7: Yeah. Yeah.
6: The cursing important and powerful people sometimes.
7: Yeah. Or challenging them, not giving into their will and making your will, believing in your own will.
6: And you admit here, pretty often it was a mistake, something you regretted later.
7: I would say, one, I'm not afraid of confrontation. Two, I have agency for myself. If I'm ride or die for other people, I better be ride or die for me.
6: What is the source of your rage?
7: The youngest child of three boys. You know, I had dyslexia and ADHD, and we were judged by our intelligence by grades and reading.
6: Is this right? They put you in special ed?
7: Well, I mean, back then, nobody understood dyslexia. Dyslexia has nothing to do with intelligence.
6: Of course.
7: And people think that you cannot achieve. And because of that, you're also questioning that you will be discovered that they're right.
6: Yeah.
7: Yeah, it causes anger issues, especially if somebody touches, for me, the third rail and questions that I'm not intelligent or tries to pull one over me as if I'm not smart enough to realize what you're trying to do with me. Back then, I would have cut off arms and legs not to have dyslexia.
6: Mm-hmm.
7: Now, I got emotional endurance. I got pretty good EQ. I think differently because I'm not linear, because I just how I read it. And now it's incredible.
6: Ari Emanuel says he eventually grew less angry through therapy. In our conversation, he was calm when talking about the past, but he grew animated discussing the present. He's in favor of a big Hollywood merger, the Paramount-Warner deal. It brings multiple sources of TV news, including CNN, under one owner. But Emanuel contends it preserves competition.
7: We need four strong bidders.

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6: Live from NPR News in Washington, I'm Dave Mattingly. President Trump is expected to focus on the war with Iran when he speaks to the UN General Assembly today. While in New York, Trump is also scheduled to meet with Gulf allies amid the ongoing disruptions to oil shipments and sharp spikes in fuel prices worldwide. Trump is also scheduled to meet with Ukraine's President Volodymyr Zelensky about that country's war with Russia. Paramount Skydance says it struck a deal that clears the way for the studio to merge with Warner Brothers Discovery. NPR's Mandalit Del Barco says Paramount settled a lawsuit filed by 12 states as well as another suit brought by the Writers Guild of America.
7: Paramount's owners, CEO David Ellison and his billionaire father, are trying to quickly finalize the $111 billion takeover of its Hollywood rival Warner Brothers Discovery. The merger would combine Paramount's film and TV studios, CBS and the streamer Paramount Plus, with Warner's studios, HBO, CNN, and other cable networks. Ellison announced a resolution to the antitrust suit filed by 12 state attorneys general. In a legal document, his company promised, among other things, to operate Paramount Pictures and Warner Brothers separately, at least for now, and to release at least 30 films a year.
6: That's NPR's Mandalit Del Barco reporting. This is NPR News from Washington. Hurricane Polo in the eastern Pacific is nearing Category 5 strength. Its top sustained winds have increased to 150 miles per hour. The National Hurricane Center in Florida says Polo will bring heavy rains to southwestern Mexico. Currently, it's not expected to make landfall in Mexico. A new survey shows mental health symptoms among high school students in the U.S. improved last year as compared to prior years. NPR's Ritu Chatterjee reports on the results of the Centers for Disease Control and Prevention's Youth Risk Behavior Survey.
8: One-third of high school students reported persistent feelings of sadness and hopelessness in 2025, down from 40% in 2023. 14% seriously considered attempting suicide, down from 20% 2 years prior. The new report also features students' diet, nutrition, sleep, and digital behaviors. It did not find improvements in levels of physical activity. Pediatrician Dr. Scott Hadlin heads adolescent medicine at Mass General Brigham for Children in Boston. He says the new report is missing information featured in past reports.
9: We were missing rich data on what's going on with substance use with young people, sexual risk behaviors, exposure to violence, exposure to firearms.
8: He says these factors still posed risks to the health and well-being of teenagers. Ritu Chatterjee, NPR News.
6: I'm Dave Mattingly, NPR News in Washington.
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11: Scott Simon, host of Weekend Edition Saturday here, and you know, I talk to a lot of people, and they tell me about politics and economics and about the law and math and animals and baseball, about how they wrote a mystery or composed a song. 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
1: Live from NPR News in Washington, I'm Dave Mattingly. The war with Iran is expected to be front and center today when President Trump addresses the UN General Assembly. Next week marks 7 months since the U.S. and Israel began attacking Iran. The fighting in the Middle East has led to sharp spikes in the price of oil as well as diesel and gasoline amid disruptions to tanker traffic. The U.S. Navy continues its blockade of Iranian ports. NPR's Aya Batraoui says Qatar's energy minister is pushing back on the Trump administration for downplaying the future importance of the Strait of Hormuz.
2: Saad Al-Kaabi says there are imports and exports that need the Strait of Hormuz, countering Treasury Secretary Scott Bessent's comments that the waterway will become, quote, worthless as more energy pipelines are built. Here's Al-Kaabi speaking at the Qatar Economic Forum in New York.
3: I think this is completely wrong.
4: Have you told the United States this?
3: No, I'm telling the United States today. Nobody has asked me whether it's going to be obsolete or not. But I think if you look at the trade that we have through that Hormuz trade, it cannot be obsolete.
2: He also says it will take 3 years to repair Qatar energy facilities hit by Iran in March during the U.S. war. Aya Batraoui, NPR News, Dubai.
1: AAA says the price of diesel in the U.S. hit another all-time high today. This is NPR News. While in New York, President Trump is scheduled to meet with Ukraine's President Volodymyr Zelensky to discuss Kyiv's ongoing war with Russia. The man who was shot and wounded in Texas by an officer with U.S. Immigration and Customs Enforcement is speaking out. The shooting occurred on Sunday in Austin after a traffic stop. Katie McAfee with member station KUT has more.
5: 28-year-old Wilber Rafael Garces Perez is originally from Venezuela. He told reporters over the phone in Spanish that he spent 4 hours in the hospital before being released with a bullet still lodged near the back of his neck. A spokesperson for his attorney interpreted the phone call.
6: When he arrived at the detention center at 4 a.m., he also complained about the pain and he had to sleep on the floor.
5: Garces Perez's attorneys say he entered the U.S. legally through a Biden-era parole program the Trump administration canceled. The Department of Homeland Security says Garces Perez had a final order of removal and that the agency is investigating the shooting. For NPR News, I'm Katie McAfee in Austin.
1: Transportation Secretary Sean Duffy says a backup fiber optic line inadvertently severed by construction crews contributed to yesterday's technical outage at an air traffic control facility in Philadelphia. It canceled and delayed hundreds of airline flights in the Northeast. Controllers were without radar and communications for hours. I'm Dave Mattingly in Washington.
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0: company's news businesses.
1: Well, Ellison bought Paramount last year with the help of his billionaire father, Larry Ellison, who has ties to President Trump. Paramount runs CBS News, which has gone through many changes since then. And the state attorneys general worried that the merger would also affect news coverage of CNN, that's currently run by Warner Brothers. In the deal, Paramount agreed to create a board to establish editorial independence for CBS and CNN. But the decree says the members will be appointed by the directors of the merged company. And we should note, Layla, that Warner Brothers Discovery and one of Paramount's businesses, Paramount Plus, are financial supporters of NPR.
0: How are critics of the merger reacting to this settlement?
1: Well, some politicians and many writers, actors, and other workers in Hollywood fear that this merger will lead to layoffs, fewer choices, and price gouging for audiences. They're skeptical of Paramount's promises, and they say they don't want so much consolidated power in the hands of the Ellisons. Alvaro Bedoya is a former federal trade commissioner, and he advises one of the groups involved in the Block the Merger coalition. He told NPR he's upset that the attorneys general caved to Paramount after Ellison and company threatened to move their studios out of California.
2: They censored and bullied their way to the top here. This is coming at a moment when people already perceive media freedom to be at risk.
1: Bedoya Mote said just last Friday, President Trump barred journalists from CNN and two other media organizations from the White House.
0: Paramount also settled another lawsuit filed by the Writers Guild of America. What happened there?
1: Well, the WGA said in a statement that Paramount agreed to prohibit layoffs of CBS News writers. They also settled because it was too expensive to continue suing Paramount without support from the attorneys general. NPR also heard from screenwriter Jacob Tobiah, a WGA member, who says two of his TV shows he sold were canceled during media consolidations, and he predicts this deal will be terrible for artists.
3: This mega merger will be used as a chance for the Ellisons to censor content that is politically inconvenient or doesn't align with what they think America should look like.
1: David Ellison defends his deal as being pro-worker and pro-consumer, and a judge still has to approve the merger. Ellison thinks it could be done in 2 weeks.
0: NPR's culture correspondent Mandalit Del Barco in Los Angeles. Thank you, Mandalit.
1: Thank you.
4: We called California Attorney General Rob Bonta for more on why he settled the case and what the settlement means. So, Attorney General, let's start with the timing of the settlement. Last month, Variety started reporting that David Ellison was threatening to move Paramount out of California beginning on October 1st. That's a threat that Governor Gavin Newsom says he took seriously. How much did that factor into getting this deal done right now?
5: Not at all. You know, we can't control what a company does or doesn't do. We focused on our antitrust concerns in this case.
4: Well, one of the things I wanted to ask about specifically was the editorial board that we hear is being created by the settlement to oversee CNN and CBS News. First off, who picks the people on the board? Will the state of California have any input in that?
5: The state of California will have no input in it. No government entity will have any input into it, which is appropriate. Mm-hmm. It will consist of seasoned, experienced, hopefully trusted journalists who know the craft and know the need for independence and objectivity and fairness.
4: There are a lot of people, Attorney General, that can assume or claim that they know how to do a journalist's job. So, I mean, how do you know that the people picking this editorial board are someone that, would say, would meet the requirements of what this settlement is?
5: This is something that was in the settlement agreement. So it means that all the parties agreed that editorial independence is important, and I think that's the whole goal. There are some requirements around independence as a body as well to make sure that there's not conflict or bias. So the details, I think, were very well thought out and help ensure a robust independent editorial board.
4: How confident are you that it will have teeth?
5: I'm confident, and it's there. It's a benefit from the insight, experience, and thinking of great journalists that are centering and emphasizing independence, objectivity, fact-based reporting.
4: What will you do, though, if you start to suspect that the editorial integrity of CNN and CBS News gets compromised despite this editorial board? Will you do anything?
5: Well, our case was an antitrust case, and so the case was not about reporting and
4: but
5: journalism.
4: But it's part of the agreement, though.
5: It is. And that was something that was important to our coalition. I think it's important to the American people. And if they do not follow the requirements that are in our consent decree, then we will have an auditor that will help us identify any failures to comply with the requirements, and then we can go to court.
6: Is there anything in the deal that you wish you had gotten but had to concede to?
5: No, the concessions were being made by the proposed merged company. We were making demands, and we were requiring that there be certain conditions and commitments. And we got a great set of all those to address our concerns and with the antitrust side, as well as to make sure we have significant, massive contributions, transformational, I'll say, in domestic production and theatrical release that will really put a shot in the arm of Hollywood and the economy and be good for jobs and workers in LA, California, and in our country.
6: What's your response to people that will look at this settlement and be frustrated by the terms of it?
5: I respect their position. I understand their position. I'm grateful that so many people are concerned and following issues related to our economy, to corporate consolidation and market concentration. That's a good thing. We landed at this deal, resolving our antitrust concerns and making very significant commitments that support workers' jobs, the economy, our state, and our country.
6: Rob Bonta is the Attorney General of California. Attorney General, thank you very much.
5: My great pleasure. Thanks for having me.
6: This is NPR News.
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9: 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I'm Ronald Kelson. It's 8:43, 51 degrees out. And the rest of today's weather, cloudy, high of 61. Tonight, continuing to be cloudy with some clearing expected late, but a slight chance of a rain shower. And lows in the mid-40s. In the community, Thursday, September 24th, from 9 a.m. to 11 a.m., there's September birding at the Thorn Preserve over in Woodstock. It's about a 1.25 miles round trip. Explore the unique preserve, searching for birds. Along the way, you can learn how to use mobile apps to help identify birds. 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Direct sun exposure will be there for much of a walk, and advance registration is required. Also, Bone Builders at the Western Sullivan Public Library Jeffersonville branch is happening this Thursday from 11 a.m. to 12 p.m. Light exercises with hand weights to help maintain bone mass and prevent fractures. So for more information on that and other community events, please visit our website. 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
11: Good morning. I'm Layla Faldin. Voting starts today for Fat Bear Week. That's the competition for bears in Alaska's Katmai National Park. People can watch the bears fishing on live webcams and decide who's working hardest to prepare for hibernation. The park superintendent says there are more cubs lately, so there's a new generation of fat bears in the running. Last year's winner was a 1,200-pound bear named Chunk. He's back this year, so voters have a lot to weigh. It's Morning Edition.
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13: 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I'm Steve Inskeep.
0: And I'm Leila Fadel. A new study finds the wearable devices that so many people use to track their daily exercise just aren't that accurate. The research shows the smartwatches and fitness trackers overestimate how many calories are being burned. The lead author of that study is Jason Kosterna. He's an associate professor of exercise science at Florida International University, and he joins me now. Good morning and welcome to the program.
14: Good morning. Thank you for having me.
0: So, Jason, how inaccurate are the readings people are getting?
14: So in our study, we found that there's a typical error of about 15 to 25%, and that varies in our study based on individuals' body fat percentage.
0: Were the devices less accurate for certain people?
14: Right. And that's one of the big findings of our study is that the body fat percentage of an individual was correlated with an increased error in how many calories the watch said you were burning. So individuals with higher body fat percentage were getting estimates that were less accurate.
0: As in less accurate that they were burning less or more?
14: So the watch was telling them that they burned more calories. So in our study, if you were in a high body fat percentage of 35 or 40%, you might look down and see 100 calories on your watch. Uh-huh. And in reality, you might have only burned 50 or 60.
0: What's your theory about why it's less accurate on people with higher body fat percentages?
14: The watches that people wear on their wrist are trying to do something relatively complicated. They're taking user-entered info when you set up your watch, like your age, your gender, your height, and your weight, and then trying to calculate using heart rate information, maybe accelerometer data of how much your wrist is moving and in what movement pattern, and trying to calculate how many calories you have burned given those characteristics and those movement profiles. And so when those estimates are made, there is a high chance that there's some mistakes made along the way. And in particular, individuals with higher body fat percentage may not have that equation calibrated as well.
0: Did you only look at calories burned, or did you also see if things like heart rate or step counts were accurate as well?
14: We focused on heart rate and calories, okay. And while there was technically some significance for heart rate, for most purposes, for most people, heart rate was actually fairly accurate, within a beat or two.
0: And were there certain brands or types that performed better than others?
14: Each brand did have a significant error overall. Apple technically performed better than most. We were using an Apple Watch, and so it performed the best. The Samsung and Garmin apps watches had some errors, and then the Fitbit may look the best in some of our data, but it also had some device characteristic errors that we saw at a slightly higher rate.
0: And really quickly, now that people know this, what should they do with the information?
14: So when you look at the watches estimates that they're giving you, you want to be conservative, especially if you're someone at a higher body fat percentage.
0: Jason Kosterna is an associate professor at Florida International University. Thank you for your time.
14: Thank you.
0: This is Morning Edition from NPR News. I'm Leila Fadel.
13: And I'm Steve Inskeep.

0: Welcome to AI and the Catskills, where butts get their hands dirty. This is Radio Catskill on WIOX and MTC Channel 20. And today we have a repeat guest that we will get to in a second. But we're going to talk about AI for a second, as usual, about in the news, of which there is considerable wadding of the old pantyhose. In government and business and industry and the potosphere, the pundit sphere, the whole thing, AI is front and center. Hard to believe that my little field is causing so much consternation. So, summarizing real quickly, and with a focus, hopefully, on things that you care about and things that impact your life, the government is not going to do any regulations around AI, at least as far as Donald Trump is concerned. So we now have the president directly addressing AI, and he views it as the next oil boom, energy boom, industrialization. He does not want any kind of regulation. He thinks the best way to beat the Chinese, which is the usual reason the stuff gets bandied about, because of national security interest, to let it run free. But the AI lab heads, this is Altman out of OpenAI, and Dario out of Anthropic, are all saying, we got to slow down. Oh my God, no, we need regulation. Really, please regulate us. And there's a lot of suspicion about what's going on here, because rarely does a company that is about to IPO and make their trillions of dollars for their piles of investors ask for regulation. It's like asking the building inspector to come just have a look at your house and just tell you what's wrong and what needs fixing. Maybe you should do that. But it's not something you generally ask for. You'd rather approach that under your own control, hire your own engineer, and approach it from a perspective of control and not necessarily immediate accountability, and also accountability in ways that you don't quite understand and maybe can't afford. It would be another big dimension here. And money is a part of this story, because the best analysis that I've seen is that these guys cannot actually achieve their goal of artificial general intelligence. They need to be told from the outside to slow down, so they have a lame excuse for their investors to say, oh, sorry, we've just been moving so fast and so good and so over the top beautifully, except for government got in and told us to slow down because we have to. That's one reason. Another one is they want to keep the open source models, the open weights models. These are models that you can download yourself and run on your own hardware if you have the wherewithal to buy $10,000 GPU. Or you can rent a GPU and run it on that GPU, which a lot of people do, and get them regulated out of existence, because that's probably the biggest single threat to their business model. So today's guest is actually going to talk about this a bunch, and we are going to kick it back and forth. And without further ado, let's kick off Mr. Mark Burnham. Welcome to AI and the Catskills, where bots get their hands dirty. Today we have a repeat guest, Mark Burnham. Mark, say hello to everybody. Tell us a story.
1: Hello, everybody. Yes, we still have AI with us, and we're learning to contend with it, and its ever-changing manners and mannerisms.
0: Well, did you hear that we're 10% chance that the end of humanity has been predicted by certain folks?
1: And yeah.
0: They seem to insist on continuing developing this software with that belief. I'm not sure I believe them. And then we've also got Bernie Sanders, which I talked about last show, but he's calling for, I think, a 20-year criminal penalty if you develop superintelligence. It's basically the same penalties as if you try to develop a nuclear bomb. So things are getting interesting. I don't know. What are you thinking?
1: Well, I'm a little skeptical about the end of the world. I just, you know, we're not there yet. And I don't know. I'm more curious than frightened at this point. So.
2: Well, as a daily user of AI in my life, I'm not seeing end of the world capabilities, dropping out of my Claude code client. While Claude code is really quite remarkable and good, although it's kind of getting worse. Anthropic, you need to up your game here on your Claude code installs. They're a little slow, and it seems to have dropped in quality a bit. But I'm not feeling like this is end of the world technology in and of itself.
1: What's the deal with this whole? So you can imagine AI would be good at hacking things, but is it really? Like, does it find vulnerabilities and stuff? Like, I just haven't looked in that at that too much, but I just don't feel like I feel like things are locked down. If you know about security, you're locked down. Like, you could have some kind of little entity somewhere that's not locked down. That could be hacked by normal means. Like the vectors, attack vectors are pretty clear at this point, you know.
2: So this relates to a point that I've made before, which is the remarkable advances of AI unfortunately seem to be highlighting just exactly how stupid humans are. And one of them is computer
1: Right.
2: security.
1: Yeah, passwords, that's your password and et cetera.
2: Yeah, I mean, A123 is your password, or security through obscurity. Just not even allocating budget for security. I believe you were a kind of a security person at one point in very important organizations. You guys spent serious money on security, right?
1: Yeah.
2: And
1: We locked down things, you know, so you couldn't access very many sites at all. If there's no way to categorize a site, well, we're really off on a tangent immediately, but if a website, for example, wasn't categorized, you couldn't get to it.
2: right. Yeah, it's kind of a whitelist kind of approach to, what's every, in order to get anywhere, you had to be whitelisted, and that's for getting stuff out. The vulnerabilities that have gotten a lot of attention lately has just been loss of control. And I think that loss of control conversation has been, in and of itself, just expecting prompts that say, "Hey, AI, go impress me in this domain, and make sure you don't leave the little cage that that I put up, the little wire fence that we have between you and the rest of the world, because we're telling you to stay in there and be a good boy." And then they get surprise face when, oh my, it just jumps that fence and decides to go romp around a little bit outside of its, the permissions you explicitly gave it. I'm very unimpressed with the hacks of Hugging Face by OpenAI, and Hugging Face ought to be slightly embarrassed that they even were so easily hackable.
1: That wasn't even really a hack.
2: Yeah, I mean, it was just communication through some back channel, and it was outside the expected parameters, and I don't know, people, just these I will reiterate again that it is in the business interests of these large AI organizations, of which there are two at this point. Maybe we can roll Apple and Meta into it as well. But for right now, let's just call it OpenAI and Anthropic to say that AI research is so dangerous, it needs to be regulated. And oh, who's in the best position to responsibly carry out this research? Of course, it's going to be OpenAI and Anthropic. And Anthropic trying to edge out, for the subsequent, I believe, Democratic administrations, their exalted status as a national research lab, very much in the same way that there's national nuclear weapons research labs that are the only places where you get to do this kind of research, roughly speaking, is kind of the model they're pursuing. And this is unfortunately a consequence of them having so much investment that in order for them to hit their numbers, they need to be incredible sole providers of AI services to everyone, and everyone uses them and pays them, and they make tons of money, and so on and so forth. there might be some, you know, I think there's legitimate concern coming out of there as well, but, you know, always have an eye to when it's convenient and the right thing to do in their minds. Convenient meaning it makes them money. That is to be judged with a little bit of skepticism. The other point, and then I want to hear more about what you got to say about this, is the claim that the Chinese, we have to keep going because the China, if we don't do it, the Chinese will. Chinese are just sitting back on their heels, scooping everything we have up. You know, they might be 6 months behind us or a year behind us, but they don't care because they're doing this on tenths of a penny on a dollar. They're getting the same capabilities by distilling what our big AI labs do. And that's why you're seeing so much complaining about that.
1: Can I interrupt you?
2: Please.
1: Do they have giant data centers that are doing for training and stuff or no?
2: I am unaware of exactly what's
1: You don't
2: happening.
1: Hear about it because no one can complain about it. It's like, right. Okay, whatever. Wuhan, yeah. You know, whatever.
2: Yeah, no. The
1: We're going to put in a 300-acre data center. Anybody object? No. Okay, great. Perfect. Yeah. Let's go.
2: It's a slightly different political system than what we have here. But at the same time, I don't think they're doing huge amounts of foundation model training in the way that OpenAI was and Anthropic was, and maybe still are. I don't know what they're
1: doing. Can I interrupt you again?
2: Yeah, please.
1: So in terms of the Chinese versus us, are there reports, is there reporting or monitoring on that kind of stuff? That, do we actually know what they're doing in terms of, like, what their performance is like compared to our models?
2: Well, they do something very useful, which has me slightly rooting for the Chinese, because they release their models with open weights.
1: Mm.
2: And so I can download the latest Qwen, you know, 3.5 or whatever the version number is, and rent a GPU and run it, you know, for about a dollar an hour.
1: Yeah, but how do they do that without giant data centers? Because that's what AI, OpenAI, these guys are saying, well, we need giant data centers for training, basically, right?
2: Because,
1: I mean, there's some infrastructure in terms of, like, let's getting a reasonable response time, which, mm-hmm. by the way, Anthropic doesn't have anymore.
2: Yeah.
1: We should talk about that.
2: The deal is that there it takes more compute and more data to pre-train, they call it, a foundation model. And what the Chinese are doing is they're, quote-unquote, cheating by querying the pre-trained models of Grok, OpenAI, Anthropic, Gemini, Google, whoever else is out there doing, you know, big pre-trained models, which is very expensive, lots of data, huge amounts of compute. Those are the models that takes $1 billion to train. That's kind of the game. Those are the early big money sinks that were driving all of this. And so what they do is, instead of doing the training part, what they do is just ask it questions, all kinds of questions, and they get the answer from, and it's called distilling. And they use that answer to then improve their own model on a much smaller, lightweight amount of compute.
1: So isn't that smart, though?
2: Yeah, you'd think. I mean, it's a little rich for, the big foundation models. So the ones that are doing the big models, they call it foundation model training. And they basically stole the internet, roughly speaking. And they didn't violate the law necessarily, but the law wasn't really oriented towards what they wanted to do. So they were legally, technically, okay with this. And I think the Chinese are probably legally, technically okay in terms of, you know, of criminal law, because we probably don't have a whole lots of laws around this. But they violated the terms of service, presumably. But that's a civil matter.
1: Well, they're talking to a chatbot.
2: They're talking to a chatbot. They have these.
1: Using an API. They can't be using an illegal API or something, right?
2: No, they're just, you know.
1: So they're just doing what anybody can do that.
2: Right.
1: If you're smart.
2: Yeah. You know? If you're smart and you care, you know, and you're going to put in the time.
1: And you've been threatened by your government to, you know, to perform.
2: Yeah. You know? So there you go. I'm not sure that's what's going on, but I you know. But the. They don't have to use as much compute for the same result, as roughly speaking, the observation in this process is called distilling, and they are complaining bitterly about it. The Chinese government, of course, denies that this is going on, and you know, I think it's pretty obvious that it is what's going
1: it's
2: on.
1: It's like complaining about someone that has a better, you know,
0: So we're going to play some music just to take a little break from this dry, dry topic. And so off we go to a little bit of CSNY help.

0: Apologies. That was Crosby, Stills, Nash & Young. Helpless, not help. And I paid extra money for the fake streaming copy with a skip in it to make it look like vinyl. No, I did not. It's actually vinyl, so you get skips occasionally. All right, back to Mark.
1: You know, it's a little bit. Like, well, it's a little more intense than that.
2: By reverse engineering your burger recipe or something.
1: I mean, it is sort of a reverse engineering thing a little bit, and this has come up before. So it used to be that the hardware
2: patent
1: folks,
2: violations, you know.
1: Well, there's.
2: I'm interrupting you continuously.
1: No, just have at it. Let's have fun. It's been a week, you know. The thing is that, like, back in the day, mainframes, IBM basically said, our software, you can't recreate it from your interaction with our computer. So they had software, it was protected, because IBM sued people. I can't remember who the case was, but it turned out that the way the law was interpreted is that indeed another company could develop software that had the same capability running on IBM's hardware that wasn't IBM software. But that is if they had a clean room, they didn't steal any of IBM's trade secrets. This is pretty close to that, because you've got to run the piece of hardware, you're going to get information from it, and then you're going to build your own version of it without actually looking at the insides of it. So I don't know where this is going to land.
2: Yeah, but why would they allow that? Why does OpenAI let them train?
1: Because they can't stop them.
2: It's why?
1: Because you have access to OpenAI, and their interactions with those models look too much like you, and it would undermine their consumer base.
2: Can't. Okay.
1: Yeah, I know.
2: They're supposed to be smart. I mean, I don't know how to do that, but I assume Sam Altman can find someone, you know, that knows how to do that stuff.
1: I don't think these are very well-run companies, honestly, and I don't think they take. I don't think they take this secure. I mean, you know, it's a bunch of young folks just going three sheets to the wind trying to get, you know, generalized artificial intelligence figured out, and security wasn't their first thought. And then all of a sudden,
2: but is the user base? So they need to make money. I mean, I don't know if OpenAI has made money yet. Have they?
1: They're not profitable. I don't know.
2: That's what I mean.
1: They made $1 billion in advertising revenue, though. That's big news. That's like less than 2 weeks old information. So they're starting to advertise.
2: Really? How do they do that?
1: Something about information being conveyed in the free layer to people. So,
2: okay.
1: So for instance, this week, one of my little side projects is I'm a mountain biker, and I'm trying to optimize how to get up steep hills. I'm trying to get up a steep hill at Shepherd Hills. There's nice little snowmobile trails back there that I like to ride on. It's a very steep trail I'm trying to get up. I'm tired of walking up it, and I wanted a very sticky tire to try and help me get up that, because I can't keep skidding out. And there's other things I can do too. It's called Project Granny Gecko, where the gecko is the stickiness of the tires to the side of the mountain, and the granny is the granny gear, so I'm going to have really low gearing, so I can just crank my way up this hill without skidding out and hopefully get to the top. I've been using ChatGPT to help me figure out how to do this, and I have some interactions on the forums on Reddit, but ChatGPT has been most helpful in characterizing what gear sets I could possibly have and what tire I should get. And I ended up with a tire that I bought, and now I've run that, and now I'm trying to get a better gear set. It's fantastic. But that's an advertising opportunity for them, because they could give me a deal on a good tire for what I want and a good gear set for my mountain bike.
2: Yeah, but you haven't seen any ads, have you?
1: No, not to my knowledge.
2: Because you pay for it.
1: Yeah, because
2: you're
1: I pay for it.
2: You're saying unpaid OpenAI accounts have...
1: I believe, but I haven't experienced it. But I'm saying there's the opportunity. I just see the... straight up down the middle opportunity. I am planning how to do something with economic entities spending money. I spent $150 so far on this project trying to figure out how to do this.
2: Yeah.
1: And that's money that they could charge advertising money for. And you can see in the links to external sources, there's a refer in the URL. So there's folks, when you see a link to an off-site, let's say ChatGPT gives you a link, it'll put in there, refer ChatGPT. And it's just a little piece of string. You'll actually see it literally. You can just read it off. Mm-hmm. And what they're going to do is they're going to say, oh, we referred this site 400 times last month.
2: Yeah.
1: Their sales department is going to call that company and say, hey, you know, we recommended your mountain bike gear service 400 times last month. Would you like to pay for some advertising? Because I think we could do better. So you can see what's going on there.
2: Well, that clarifies that. Yeah.
1: Yeah.
2: I've definitely gotten outside URLs, you know.
1: Yep. Look at the payload. See if there's a little refer in there and see if it's ChatGPT, if you're using ChatGPT or whatever your service is. Yeah, I promise you this is going to get commercialized. It's the same thing that happened to search, right? When search first started, when first Google and AltaVista, oh boy, that's a long time ago. I was like, there's no way anybody can make money until they start paying for ads, and then they're going to make crazy amounts of money. But at that point, they're like, no, we'll never have ads, and we'll never. And then that didn't last very long. And then all of a sudden, you saw ads, and then ka-ching. So it's the same thing. So they were just giving links. It used to be Google just gave you links with no advertising, and then all of a sudden, they had a little advertising off to the sidebar. Now they've got advertising. It's almost the whole first page, and depending on what the query is, and. Yeah. This is the encrapification, because we're on radio, Cory Doctorow's term, which is a little different, of those services. And in fact, search has gotten worse from Google because they wanted to make you click more because they needed to generate more revenue.
2: Yeah, it's a lot of noise now.
1: Yeah. So this is very predictable. I can see the consumer level that they are going to start charging people for placement in what happens. So I need to put new suspension on the Miata. For the Skiata, you guys see me driving around on the Miata with top down. I need a new suspension. I need shocks. I need A-arms. I need all this stuff. And that is a way you could refer me to places that can maybe sell me that stuff. And Norman, heads up, I'm coming to you. You got to put a bottom end in this Miata, all right? Norman is now crossing himself repeatedly, trying to figure out how to get out of town. But.
0: And we're going to play some more music. Time for some Aretha, and I just pick songs based on titles that seem topical, and it's I Say a Little Prayer.

0: Man, that woman's got some pipes. And that turntable's louder in the studio than the other turntable, so it's really loud. I don't know if it's different on the radio, but that was Aretha Franklin, Say a Little Prayer. And we're going back to Mark.
1: So you said something interesting, which was you felt

0: And if you're doing coding, like, I just feel like Claude has lost it.
1: I agree. I use Claude Code, and I'm at the point now where I will do a query to Claude Code, and then I'll get up and do a chore,
0: Yeah.
1: and then come back to
0: Go like do a circumnavigation or
1: it.
0: something. Go buy a
1: And
0: sailboat and sail around.
1: it's
0: I mean,
1: ridiculous. They and I'm paying them $100 a month, and I don't know what they are thinking. This is well, I do know what they're thinking. There's a business model. The hypothesis from some of my connections is that Claude Code cannot make money on $100 a month subscriptions. What they need to do is charge tokens. Tokens are much more expensive, and tokens is they just charge you how many words you give them and how many words they give back. Okay, that's what, and there are different rates. So words you give them is cheaper. So if you give them a 1,000 tokens, those will cost you 25 cents. And if you get 1,000 tokens back, that will cost you a dollar. It's roughly, I think it's a quarter for input and four times more for outputs.
0: Interesting.
1: And they want to charge you for those outputs, and they want companies to pay for it because that is how they make their money. And inference is a cash cow for these companies because it's fairly cheap to do, which is one of the things that the Chinese models are making very, very clear. Because you can run your own model now that's actually quite good, and it's 10% of the price, maybe maybe
0: So
1: even cheaper than that.
0: that's not a viable model then, I would say.
1: What for Claude?
0: From yeah.
1: Yeah, I think that they're in a lot of trouble
0: But let
1: if.
0: me just point out something. Why is it that Codex is not the same way? Why is Codex so much faster? Have you used Codex at all?
1: I've not used Codex. What?
0: I started using it a little bit for my own stuff. It's way faster.
1: Well,
0: It's
1: cause.
0: like the difference between Claude desktop app, right? And ChatGPT desktop app. Like, Claude is so freaking slow now. So I don't know what's going on with them. And the other thing that I think is interesting here, just in terms of performance, like when ChatGPT 3.5 or 3 came out, I was dazzled by how fast it is. You ask it like, what's a bicycle? And like immediately, like I would have to think a little bit to say, oh, what's a bicycle? Well, you know. And it's still really, really fast. And how is that? Is that maybe part of their data center thing that
1: Well, think about the economics. Anthropic is the top dog right now, and Claude is it is the business, the go-to business provider of AI services. And they are not interested in having these subscriptions because it's too cheap for a business to use that subscription, pay their employees $100 a month subscriptions. So they are trying to force people into tokens because businesses value speed and they're willing to pay for it. Now, Codex, which is owned by Grok now, I guess, or
0: It's open AI.
1: Oh, Codex is OpenAI? I
0: I'm pretty
1: can't remember.
0: sure. I started using Codex recently, so I'm not an expert on
1: Okay, so Codex is OpenAI, but OpenAI is second
0: it.
1: runner-up at this juncture, if not, I don't know, maybe even third
0: For
1: runner-up
0: now, though,
1: for
0: because
1: now.
0: if everybody's saying, so my company that I work for
1: Yeah.
0: has standardized on Claude. So every employee gets a Claude account. But now I'm thinking, why are we doing this? Because OpenAI is so much faster. Like, Claude will just take minutes, literally minutes, to figure out some kind of coding problem.
1: Right. So what's going to happen is they're going to leave Claude because, and so,
0: That's.
1: OpenAI is, they have money, but what they have is money. They don't have the customers in the business. They want to get into the business because they screwed up and they decided that they wanted to try and do consumer and they thought that's how they were going to make their money. And Anthropic decided they wanted to go to businesses. That has turned out to be the better play. And so OpenAI is now playing catch up to try and get business users over using Codex, and that's a pivot for them.
0: There's so many questions though about what
1: But how do you do that? You'd be fast and you'd be cheap.
0: no, but what's actually happening here? Is it actually businesses that are creating load, or is it consumers, like non-businesses,
1: It's
0: personal
1: not a
0: people?
1: load issue. It's a business decision about where do you want to push your customers and where do you stand.

0: in the marketplace.
1: No, but the performance thing is a load thing.
0: It's they could turn the dial. I'm sure they just spend more money. If Claude wanted their $100 a month subscription to be better tomorrow, it would be better tomorrow. Your business's use of Claude is probably a fixed price per employee, I'm going to guess. Turn around and start paying tokens. It'll get way faster. I just had this conversation. So I'm involved with a startup that is about organizing your email and your communications. And they said, we want to use the Enron data set to build an example for us to work with. It's going to take me 4 days to get through it. And they said, we could just get it done in an hour if I just paid for tokens and gave Anthropic, $10,000. But I'm just dripping and dragging it in to try and not have to pay that $10,000. So you see exactly there the dynamic, which is
1: so money there's equals this speed. Differential. Then what you're saying is that there's a huge differential between OpenAI's pricing, which is I don't even know how much Codex costs. I think Codex is available with a ChatGPT Plus account, which I think is what I have. It's like $20 a month,
0: right?
1: Versus, and you get very, very, very fast performance. You're paying literally $20 a month for this. Versus Claude, which is just slow as hell. and you're paying more than that probably per employee, I would guess. I'm just saying there's a big differential here. So OpenAI is immediate response. The SLA is like 2 seconds or whatever. You know what SLA means, right?
0: Service level agreement.
1: So SLA,
0: but our listeners do not know.
1: So a service level agreement is usually one of the things that it talks about is how fast things happen. So you can have a service level agreement in terms of like support. So you open a ticket. What's the SLA? How many hours does the vendor have to respond to you? Right. But also in this case, I assume there are SLAs for prompts, right? So if somebody has a coding prompt, what's the SLA for that? I don't know. I've never seen those published.
0: I'm unaware of there being an SLA on prompt responsiveness.
1: But there's human, that's a thing though. Regardless if there's an SLA or not, people using Claude are like, what in the world am I waiting around here for? Like, I literally, to your point.
0: It's like, you understand, right? If you're getting impatient and you need to get this job done, just spend more money at Anthropic.
1: Mm-hmm.
0: Or
1: use Codex.
0: Then that's Codex's response. So Anthropic thinks that they will get more money by forcing the decision they're trying to make you make there, which is pay by the token instead of pay by a subscription service, right? So they think they can do that better, and their pricing will reflect that. And then Codex is coming in. It's like, how do we draw these people away and get them working with us? Well, we're going to have to be fast, and we have to be cheap. And so Mark's going to get mad enough, and he's going to go to his boss and say, let's go switch to Codex because it's way better on my personal account. Let's stop messing around with these Anthropic people because they're not performing very well. They're expensive if we want to be fast, and they're slow if we want to be cheap.
1: And, right.
0: We're a business. You pay me a lot of money per hour. You're going to get more out of me.
1: Huge amounts.
0: Yeah. Right. And I hope so. And I want, so either... If you don't want to spend more money, let's go switch to Codex, which is what OpenAI wants. And if you do want to spend money, then we'll spend more money with Anthropic. And for big companies, it's very hard for them to change vendors.
1: No, there's a viscosity there, yeah. It's like when you have a Microsoft shop versus an Apple shop.
0: Mm-hmm.
1: And changing those is like you have all this immense amount of training that has to happen and all this stuff. So... I don't know.
2: Well, I know. We're going to play some Lou Reed, Walk on the Wild Side.

Holly came from Miami, FLA. Hitchhiked her way across USA. Plucked her eyebrows on the way, shaved her legs, and then he was a she. She says, hey babe, take a walk on the wild side. Said, hey honey, take a walk on the wild side.

bedroom, she was everybody's darling. But she never lost her head, even when she was given head. She says, hey babe, take a walk on the wild side. Said, hey babe, take a walk on the wild side. And the colored girls go do do do do do do do do do do do do do do do do do do do do do do do do do do do do do do do do do do do do do do do do do do do do do do do do do do do do do do do do do do do do do do do do do do do do do do do do do do do do do do do do do do do do do do do do do do do do do do do do do do do do do do do do do do do do do do do do do do do do do do do do do do do do do do do do do do do do do do do do do do do do do do do do do do do do do do do do do do do do do do do do do do do do do do do do do do do do do do do do do do do do do do do do do do do do do do do do do do do do do do do do do do do do do do do do do do do do do do do do do do do do do do do do do do do do do do do do do do do do do do do do do do do do do do do do do do do do do do do do do do do do do do do do do do do do do do do do do do do do do do do do do do do do do do do do do do do do do do do do do do do do do do do do do do do do do do do do do do do do do do do do do do do do do do do do do do do do do do do do do do do do do do do do do do do do do do do do do do do do do do do do do do do do do do do do do do do do do do do do do do do do do do do do do do do do do do do do do

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A hustle here and a hustle there. New York City is the place where they said, hey babe, take a walk on the wild.

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Went to the Apollo, you should have seen him go, go, go. They said, hey, sugar, take a walk on the wild side. I said, hey, babe, take a walk on the wild side.

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Then I guess she had to crash. Valium would have helped that best. She said, hey babe, take a walk on the wild side. I said, hey honey, take a walk on the wild side. And the colored girls say, do do do do do do do do do do do do do do do do do do do do do do do do do do do do do do do do do do do do do do do do do do do do do do do do do do do do do do do do do do do do do do do do do do do do do do do do do do do do do do do do do do do do do do do do do do do do do do do do do do do do do do do do do do do do do do do do do do do do do do do do do do do do do do do do do do do do do do do do do do do do do do do do do do do do do do do do do do do do do do do do do do do do do do do do do do do do do do do do do do do do do do do do do do do do do do do do do do do do do do do do do do do do do do do do do do do do do do do do do do do do do do do do do do do do do do do do do do do do do do do do do do do do do do do do do do do do do do do do do do do do do do do do do do do do do do do do do do do do do do do do do do do do do do do do do do do do do do do do do do do do do do do do do do do do do do do do do do do do do do do do do do do do do do do do do do do do do do do do do do do do do do do do do do do do do do do do do do do do do do do do do do do do do do do do do do do do do do do do do do do do do do do do do do do do do do do do do

0: Well, I hope Mark liked that. Fine, fine tune. So we're going to wrap it up. Here goes the end of Mark.
1: I don't know. I feel like these are not viable business models. If you can, I don't know that much about how you would run a model on your own that was even remotely as performant as OpenAI, but you know, you get a Chinese model and you run it in the cloud somewhere. And you know, is that how that would work?
2: Yeah. So what you can do is,
1: it comparable performance?
2: This is what we're going to find out. You know, there are people that claim, I see this all the time on the Local Llama subreddit, and Local Llama is a place where they started running the open weights models. So it's a model that you can run yourself, you rent a GPU, or you have a GPU in your house that you can run it on, or really small ones you can run on a laptop. And they are claiming that the latest Qwen, which are Chinese models, that don't need incredibly expensive equipment to run. I mean, you know, dollar an hour kind of rental stuff. Mm. I mean, it's a $10,000 GPU if you were going to buy it. But, you know, you can rent one. And it's a lot slower, right? It's just the token rate is like, you know, it'll give you, I don't know, 20 tokens a minute or something like that, you know. So it's slow, but it's performant. This is what they're saying. A lot of the value that you get from Claude Code and probably from Codex as well is skills that OpenAI and Anthropic have put in addition to what the raw language model does. And those are skills are things like connections to the web so we can go do searches,
1: right?
2: Or connections to your repo so you can do GitHub pulls and things like that automatically. It's just better integrated, but the fundamental capability people are claiming is not that much worse with the open weight Chinese models.
1: So for me, like, I have definitely seen Claude has access to a lot of different systems, like Azure DevOps and, you know, the whole Microsoft world of an Azure, for example. Mm-hmm. You have an Azure function or whatever. And definitely Claude is integrated with that stuff. But for me, my thing is, like, dude, I don't need you to interact with that stuff. I just need you to look at my code and fix it. Here's the error. How do I do it?
2: Right.
1: And Claude takes weeks and weeks. Like, I literally can have another laptop do whatever. I can almost watch a movie, you know, while I'm waiting for Claude.
2: So the strategy that I hear of, and I do it myself a little bit, but not a lot, which is you run multiple sessions with Claude. And so you have, you know, so if I'm reviewing papers, so what happened recently is I was reviewing papers, so I would have it help me with the reviewing process, because I think I review much better using an AI assistant than I do just reading papers by myself.
1: Yeah.
2: It's better for the people, the authors of the papers. It's better for me. It's better for the entire process. It's just better quality work. Really, I cannot speak highly enough of it.
1: Okay.
2: But what I'll do is I'll say, okay, what do you think about my, you know, read this paper here. I've put some notes here. Let me know what you think of my notes. And it'll churn for, you know, whatever, 10 minutes or whatever. And then I will have another job over in another Claude process saying, let's talk about, this is made up. I didn't actually do this, but, you know, let's talk about mountain bikes. But it's usually programming is the other one, right? Would be the other one.
1: I'm building a speedboat.
2: Yeah. But I was doing, you know, I'm trying to work through some research problems with making structured output from language models. And it's very hard, it's very slow. And so I've been going through that very, you know, methodically. And so that's my other major job that I have with them, with Claude. I use ChatGPT for, you know, kind of like fun slapdash stuff, but that's a completely different service. But I run that too. I mean, I'm running two Claude instances and one ChatGPT instance. ChatGPT is handling my suspension needs and mountain biking needs, the
1: mental and
2: mental and helping there. So I'm definitely running, you know, multiple parallel processes. Part of the reason is that these things aren't very quick. So I'll go switch. or I'll go run it. I'll do little errands around the house. I'm actually better at getting stuff done around the house a little bit because I just got all this downtime. And so I was like, all right, I guess I better go wash a couple of dishes because this is going to take a while. So I have a cleaner house as a result of, you know, these the slowness of Claude in particular.
1: There's one funny thing I've noticed that the work that Claude can do is miraculous. And in terms of my actual work life, it makes it so much easier. But I still bitch and moan about, like, yeah. Claude, what is going on? What in the world are you doing? Like, please don't talk about that anymore. That's not, we're not doing that, you know. Focus on this. And it's just so funny that I'm complaining now about, you know, this miraculous service that I get to use. You know what I mean?
2: They can be a little obstinate. I actually got into it, not quite a fight, but ChatGPT, I couldn't get it to stop thinking about using a different crank on my mountain bike. I said, we're not thinking about that anymore. I want to talk about Shimano's, not SRAM cranks. And then it goes back to the SRAM. I could be like, you know, I was like, how do I stop you talking about this? And what I ended up doing was just, I had a window with that, and I just went and opened up another
1: window.
2: Started
1: another one.
2: Yeah. And just started talking about it. And they sort of figured out I was talking about mountain bikes again, and it kind of was fine. But there was no easy way to say, forget about this previous, we're not doing it that way anymore.
1: No, but my point that I'm trying to make is just that the fact that these entities exist to help us with these problems.
2: Oh.
1: And, all right, mountain biking is a hobby of yours. Like, right. If you're actually trying to do something, let's say, serious, quote unquote.
2: Hey, it's pretty serious, all right?
1: Okay, I know it's a serious thing for you. But the funny thing is that just the level of intelligence and responsiveness that you get from these things is just like, it's a miracle, right? It's literally magic, you know?
2: It is literally magic.
1: And then we start complaining about it. Like, I read
2: what won't we complain about as human beings? My God.
1: No, I think that it's like the happiness index or whatever. Yeah. It's like you get a happiness index and you're happy for like maybe 24 hours. And then you're like, what is going on here? I'm not happy anymore. I need speed. I need focus. I just think it's funny.
2: It is.
1: You know, that we have this monstrously helpful service that, is sometimes errant in terms of, or it loses, what is that? Like it goes off on tangents that seem to be incurably misdirected or, you know.
2: Yeah. Yeah. No, it's just remarkable that we have these entities. And it's also remarkable that I can go to anybody in, you know, the Catskills and say, what do you think about AI? And they're going to say something. They're not going to say to me, what's AI? There's just not a chance. 10 years ago, I would have gone, what's AI? Right? And they were like, oh, you're one of them little pointed-headed geek dudes. Okay, you wear a tinfoil hat or not? You know, whereas now they're like, oh, wow, okay. You know, they might view me as part of the problem. But no one, it is everywhere. It is doing everything. It has not managed to take away everybody's job yet, nor has it managed to kill all humans.
1: I think it's funny because it's such a technical thing and it's such a dynamic thing that I think the public has, I'm saying the public is not me, even though I'm not particularly, I mean, I'm a technical person, but I'm not an educated, you know, AI person. But it's just, where am I going with this? I think it's very, very difficult. Like we're trying to contend with these things, right? These things are changing all the time. Yeah. So like, I think one of the last times we talked, I probably wasn't using Claude. And now I'm kind of forced to use Claude. And it's really slow. And I just think that the differential between OpenAI responses and Claude responses, that's an interesting thing.
2: This segment was not sponsored by OpenAI and Codex.
1: Sadly.
2: Wondering.
1: Sadly.
2: Yeah, we could use a little donation there, OpenAI. WIOX, come on.
1: But even the quote-unquote outbreak, you and I have talked about that. You know, the idea that OpenAI, they had these sandboxed, isolated environments and somehow mysteriously because they're so smart, started colluding, you know, and exchanging information. That's like the dumbest thing. Like, if you're not a technical person, I'm not even, whatever. Like, that, the way that they did that was, well, someone left a chalkboard around, essentially, that you can just write whatever you want to, and anybody else can see it. It's like, you know, like a prison system where, you know, you leave, I don't know, legal notepads that everyone can see or something.
2: Yeah, no, I don't know. It's overblown. I really have a lot of suspicion. All right, Mark, we're running out of time.
1: So what?
2: Final thoughts.
1: I'm just getting going here, bruh.
2: We've got some final thoughts. We'll get you on another show.
1: All right. Like, I would sort of, if I had a crystal ball, or if I'm going to design a crystal ball, I would say that maybe the Chinese model is going to take precedent over these other things, because it's 10% the cost. You can run it yourself. I've run things on my Mac, and it's disastrous.
2: Yep.
1: Disastrously slow. But if you can get a cloud computer and run these models, why would you pay these other guys for this amount of money?
2: I think you focused on exactly the thing that is so dangerous to OpenAI and Anthropic and the U.S. providers, which is these Chinese models. You may be able to roll your own and be good enough to get the benefits that you have without supporting their multi-billion-dollar investments that require them to essentially, you know, get the GDP of all the EU in order to have a return on investment that anyone would expect.
1: Yep.
2: All right. Mark, thank you so much for coming on. And we'll do another show.
1: Thanks, Brick. That was fun.
0: So this has been AI and the Catskills, where bots get their hands dirty. Thank you, Mark Burnham, for coming on. And we're going to wrap it up with Mama Cass. Make your own kind of music, folks. That's what we're looking for. Don't let the AI do it for you.

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Well, good morning, beautiful Catskillians and all of those beyond. Welcome to the rabbit hole. I'm your host, Carol Seitz, this morning on this cloudy, cool fall morning. As I was driving here, the leaves are definitely starting to change here. It's beautiful, but everything happens so fast anymore. Seems like summer was 2 minutes long. But that's kind of always true, I think. Summer goes so fast, winter seems extra long. Actually, I don't mind the winter, so winter's never bad. It's that early spring thing when I'm just waiting for the leaves to pop. That seems endless. But, the fall is gorgeous here, so we can enjoy that, right? Anyway, got a lot of great music for you today here on the Rabbit Hole. As always, I just started thinking about things we do again and again. So that's my playlist again, doing it again. So I'm going to jump right into the music here with that voice again.

shout it down, oh, you ain't wrong. It's all the same song. Sometimes I guess I feel that way.

That was the Water Boys with Here We Go Again. I just kind of hadn't heard any of the newer Water Boys music until Glenn Hanser died, but I think it's quite good. It's from the All Souls Hill. Here We Go Again, as I said. Before that, Shannon and the Clams, I Leave Again, The Velvet Underground, There She Goes Again, and Peter Gabriel started out that mini rabbit hole with that voice again. So, again, we're doing it again here on this morning. That's our theme, obviously. Got a lot of good music on this theme, I must say. I had a hard time picking out what I wanted to use. Sometimes you think of some theme you might want to do and pull up the music and you're like, I don't know. You know, you don't have enough or whatever. But this one, I had not only had a bunch, but I had a lot of good stuff. Sometimes you have a lot of stuff, but it's not as good. But this one was pretty good. So let's go into some Steely Dan here. I think I feel like that. Oops.

That is the glorious, long, extended, full version of The Who's Won't Get Fooled Again. Such a great song, and such a great, it's just the instrumental part of that. And a lot of times people fade that out, you know, you hear the beginning, you know, the first half of it on the air, but not everybody plays it all the way through, but so good, right? So good. We here at WYOX Community Radio can play that all the way because we want to. Depeche Mode, Never Let Me Down Again, The Zombies, I Want You Back Again, and Steely Dan with Do It Again. Again, that's the playlist here today. I think it's a good one. We have so much good music. This is Radio Catskill on WIOX and MTC Cable Channel 20. Just bringing you all the good music today. Oh, so the album that I've been obsessed with lately is the new Mumford & Sons album, Prizefighter. I think it's the best in years. And here's a track from it. It's so good. I highly recommend it if you like Mumford & Sons or if you want don't know them and want to try it out. But I just love this album. Hopefully you'll enjoy this track too.

Little Jackson Browne there. Here come those tears again. Carole King, off of the iconic Tapestry album that I played ad nauseum as a teenager, a young teen. Home Again was the track from that album. An incredible album. Big Star gave us Try Again. And, like I said, off an album that I am currently incredibly obsessed with, Mumford & Sons, Begin Again from the Prize Fighter album, which came out a few months ago. Incredible. Best album in years, I think, for them. But that is my own personal opinion, and you should form your own. Everybody should form their own opinion about things. Yeah, that's why I never read reviews. I never read movie reviews or music reviews because, you know, I don't. It might keep me away from something I otherwise would have quite liked. But anyway, that being said, oh, we're on to some other music. I always say that if you cannot dance to Sly and the Family Stone, you are dead inside. So thank you for letting me be myself again.

Canned Heat with On the Road Again. Classic, classic. The Rolling Stones before that. Oh no, not you again. The Iguanas, Dancing for Dollars Again. I think that song is funny. Fleetwood Mac, Never Going Back Again. Dave Matthews Band, Hello Again. And also another song called Hello Again by The Cars. And I kicked that very long set. I don't usually do that many songs in one set, but I wanted to, so I did. But I kicked it off with Sly and the Family Stone. Thank you for letting me be myself again. So I hope you're enjoying the music today. I've been having fun. I liked this theme, and I've just had a lot of fun putting it together. But we should just digress for a minute and check. I want to check the weather for myself here. What's going on today? Wow. Oh, man. So today, and this is a weather for Roxbury. And of course, we live in the Catskills. So you probably also should check your little local nook or cranny that you live in, or hollow or valley, because, you know, from one place to another, this can be very different. Anyway, today, cloudy, 45 for the low, 59 for the high. Wednesday looks pretty good. Wednesday and Thursday. Wednesday is sunny, the low of 40, the high of 59. And Thursday is a little chillier, low of 38, high of 61. Ooh, burr. Friday also sunny, low of 42. And high of 63. So we're going to get some sunny weather, but it's going to be cool. Nice fall weather, though, right? Get those lovely sweaters out and the boots. And I do love bringing all that stuff back out again and wearing my fall finery. Anyway, let's get back into the music, because I have a lot of it here. Oh, this is some classic Kinks for you.

Lucius off their Good Grief album, Born Again Teen. The Smithereens, Time and Time Again. I love that song. So fun. Oh, I saw Lucius at Arrowwood Farms. I want to remind, which makes me remind you guys to get out there and see some live music, okay? So much great live music up here in the Catskills. Get out there and see some. Anyway, so I started with Lucius, ended with Lucius, Born Again Teen, Smithereens, Time and Time Again. Okay Go, Here It Goes Again. For those of you who have not seen Okay Go videos, I highly recommend checking them out. They're really elaborate and very amusing, at least to me. The Magnetic Fields, Never Again, from the 50-song memoir, which I get very interested in, like, concept albums like this. The 50-song memoir is the 11th album from the Magnetic Fields, and it was released in 2017, and it's an autobiographical concept album, and it chronicles the first 50 years of lyricist Stephen Merritt's life with one song for each year that he has lived. Love that kind of thing. It's like Sufjan Stevens, his Illinois album with all songs about Illinois. I just love that, like, when somebody goes for some kind of big concept, it's really, it's admirable. And anyway, starting it off, the Kinks, Do It Again. All right, so I have a limited time here, so I gotta jump back into the music. And here's a little Teddy Thompson for you. I'm slowing it down.

Okay, kids, that's it for me today here on the rabbit hole. Tuning in again in 2 weeks, Tuesday morning, October 6th. So until then, enjoy life in the Catskill, in the Catskills, or wherever you may be, until we meet again down the rabbit hole. Please stay safe. 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

New River Blues by the late folk legend Michael Hurley, performing in our Democracy Now! Studio. This is Democracy Now!, democracynow.org, The War and Peace Report. I'm Mimi Goodman in New York. Juan Gonzalez is in Chicago. As world leaders gather for the United Nations General Assembly here in New York, we turn now to look at Cuba, which is facing a growing humanitarian crisis amidst an escalating economic war waged by the Trump administration. On Friday, millions in Cuba lost power in what was at least the sixth major blackout since President Trump cut off fuel shipments to the

0: Grateful, performed by Patti Smith in our Democracy Now! Studio. This is Democracy Now!, democracynow.org. I'm Amy Goodman with Juan Gonzalez. We end today's show with a remarkable new documentary about Paulo Freire, the acclaimed Brazilian educator whose revolutionary approach to teaching connected literacy to critical thinking and democratic participation. In the early 60s, Freire led an experiment in adult education in northeastern Brazilian town of Angicos that helped hundreds of rural adults learn to read and write in just 40 hours. Freire rejected rote memorization, instead favoring culture circles, where students and educators drew on their own lives to learn vocabulary and develop critical consciousness. But the experiment was abruptly halted in 1965 when Brazil's military overthrew President João Goulart in a U.S.-backed coup. The literacy campaign was dismantled. Students burned their books out of fear of persecution. Paulo Freire himself was imprisoned and forced into exile 16 years. The new documentary, Reading the World, draws on rare archival footage of the 60s Brazil and weaves together the memories of former students, educators who took part in the culture circles. This is the film's trailer.
1: In Angicos, a small town of Rio Grande do Norte, next to an old railway station, a revolution has begun.
2: Before the school came, I didn't even know how to sign my name because I had never gone to school.
3: No one cares about poor people who don't know anything. They taught us that if we studied, we could be citizens.
4: Paulo Freire, for us, was a symbol of kindness in our lives. I had the seeds of education planted in my chest directly by him.
5: At the time, Brazil was living through a period of great political fervor. There was a desire to change things, a desire to transform the country.
0: And this is another clip from Reading the World. It features Paulo Freire himself speaking in 1975.
6: At that moment, the literacy students realized that transforming reality through their work, actions, and reflections is a way to create and recreate the world. And they take on the role of a transformer, not of an object.
0: The film Reading the World, or Lendo o Mundo, focuses on a time in Paulo Freire's life before he wrote the famous book Pedagogy of the Oppressed. It comes as Brazil prepares for its general election next month. President Lula Inácio Lula da Silva is up for re-election. His challengers include Flávio Bolsonaro, the son of Brazil's former president, Jair Bolsonaro, who is now in prison for his role in the 2022 coup attempt. Lula and Paulo Freire were longtime allies. For more, we're joined by Catherine Murphy, co-director of Reading the World, which recently premiered here in New York and will air on PBS World Channel October 9th. And we're joined by Maria Luisa Mendonça, consulting producer on the documentary, director of the Network for Social Justice and Human Rights in Brazil. We welcome you both to Democracy Now! In fact, President Lula just met with the New York mayor, Mamdani, yesterday here in New York. Tell us about Lendo o Mundo. Tell us about this amazing documentary, Reading the World.
7: Well, thank you so much for having us. Paulo Freire was one of the most influential educators of the past century and is still widely studied all around the world. But the studies often focus on his ideas, his philosophies, his books, and much less is known about his original praxis. The beginning, those early on the ground, in the trenches, grassroots level experiences that Paulo Freire had in the years leading up to writing Pedagogy of the Oppressed and his other first books. And that's exactly what we ask in this film. We explore these years leading up to writing his first books, and we ask who were his closest collaborators? What was that collective that he was working with? And importantly, we ask who were the students, and how can we look at this experience through their eyes and through their words, their voices, and sort of see them as co-creators of this methodology that continues to make impacts around the world. Brazil at the time was highly feudal and colonial. 1% of the population owned the vast majority of the arable land. In the Northeast, 70% of people were illiterate, could not read and write. And if you couldn't read and write, you could not vote. So it was also prohibited to do any kind of rural union organizing. So these were these institutionalized, intersecting ways to keep the majority of people outside of any personal and political empowerment. And this was the Brazil that Freire and his collaborators were seeking to change.
8: And Maria Luisa, could you talk, what was revolutionary or unusual about Paulo Freire's methods, his pedagogical methods?
9: Yes, I think one of the most important points of his philosophy is that everyone has knowledge. So when he started this group teaching farmers, farm workers that sometimes didn't even were paid with money, sometimes they just worked for food in a very poor area, very remote area in the countryside in the northeast of Brazil, when they gathered together, they felt that they had knowledge. So the key point about Paulo Freire's philosophy is that everyone has knowledge. And teaching is about exchanging knowledge, and it's about seeing the world around you. So teaching needs to have meaning, and learning needs to make sense for people from the concrete reality where they live. And I think this is something that is very needed in all levels of education all over the world.
8: And Catherine, as Brazil prepares for its elections in this year, what does your film show so powerfully in the lessons of Paulo Freire that could that are necessary to keep alive today?
7: Well, I think it's important to understand that the demands of the grassroots movements in the early 60s when Paulo Freire was working remain the demands of grassroots movements in Brazil today for a more democratic and more just Brazil with greater access to quality education, with expanded voting rights, with political representation through people and sectors of the society that have been historically excluded, women, Afro-Brazilians, and indigenous people representing themselves and the country, the real Brazil, also advancing labor rights and labor relations, and importantly, this land justice and land tenure issue, which is still such a huge problem in Brazil today. So these issues, which were the core of the early 1960 movements, are defining at the core of the presidential debate now and what will be the future vision of the nation.
10: 1964 coup. What happens to Paulo Freire?
7: So Paulo Freire was arrested soon after the coup. He was taken to jail for 70 days and forced into exile, during which time he lived all over the world and started writing his books and wrote his first books, Pedagogy of the Oppressed and Others.
10: And explain Pedagogy of the Oppressed. The seminal work.
7: Yes. So Paulo Freire's seminal work, Pedagogy of the Oppressed, was really largely based on this Angicos experience and his first experiences in Brazil, looking at how to democratize education to democratize the entire society. And after he left Brazil, the Pedagogy of the Oppressed circulated clandestinely in Brazil during the years of the dictatorship and circulated openly around the rest of the world. But then Paulo Freire also engaged with a number of adult education projects around the world during those two decades that he was out of Brazil, notably in Guinea-Bissau, working with Mario Cabral, in Nicaragua, working with Fernando Cardinal, and working with grassroots social justice educators all over the world, including in the United States.
10: I want to end with Paulo Freire and his own words from the film Reading the World.
11: Era preciso desafiar, não? O adulto.
6: I said that we had to challenge the illiterate adults, and the groups of illiterate adults challenged them with certain representations.
11: A partir de certas representações da realidade,
6: of the concrete reality they experienced.
11: Que eles experimentavam.
0: That's Paulo Freire. Catherine Murphy, co-director of Reading the World, the film is about him. Maria Luisa Mendonca, consulting producer, the documentary will air on PBS World Channel on October 9th. Happy birthday to Jackie Sam. That does it for our show. I'll be in London, in Copenhagen, and Berlin, Germany in this next week. Go to democracynow.org for more information. I'm Amy Goodman with Juan Gonzalez.
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22: And you're listening to Planet Poet Words in Space. I'm your host, Sharon Israel, and this is Radio Catskill on WIOX and MTC Channel 20. And today I'm bringing you a show from that was aired on January 31st, 2023, and I'm bringing it to you in honor of a poet that the poet Lee Slaninsky had brought to us. His name was Stuart Bartow, and he died about 2.5 years ago. Very interesting poet, very lovely person. And this show was produced when I was part of The Writer's Voice, and this is the fifth Tuesday edition of Planet Poet. So enjoy my show with the late Stu Bartow and the very much alive Lee Slominski.

0: Welcome to Fifth Tuesday, a special edition of Planet Poet Words in Space. I'm your host, Sharon Israel, and my guest co-host today is the internationally acclaimed poet and novelist, Lee Slonimsky, who has graced Planet Poet with at least 10 appearances. Hi, Lee.
1: Hi, Sharon.
0: Over the year, when Planet Poet falls on the fifth Tuesday of the month, hence Fifth Tuesday, Lee invites writers from the Hudson Valley, New York City, and beyond to my Fifth Tuesday show. And today, Lee has brought poet Stuart Bartow to read and discuss his evocative and original poetry. Hi, Stu.
2: Hi. Hi, Sharon.
0: Hi,
2: Lee.
0: I'm going to read Lee's bio for everyone. Lee Slonimsky has published 10 books of poetry in the United States, the latest being Bright Yellow Buzz from Spite and Dival Press in 2022. In addition, his sonnet sequence, Pythagoras in Love, has been translated into French, Greek, Polish, and most recently into Italian. He manages a hedge fund that advocates for the rights of animals. So it's wonderful to have both you, Lee, and you, Stu, on the show today. And Lee, as co-host, I'm going to turn the program over to you.
1: Thank you, Sharon. It's a great pleasure to have Stuart Bartow as our guest today. Really one of the most distinguished poets that I've ever met personally in my life. And I've met quite a few. And you know, I'm looking forward, for those in the audience who are not familiar with his work, to really flesh it out for people, and focusing in particular on his collection, Green Midnight, published by Dos Madres Press a few years ago. It's just an astounding collection in terms of its quality and its range. So let me give the bio. Stuart Bartow lives in Salem, New York, and teaches writing and literature at SUNY Adirondack. He also chairs the Battenkill Conservancy, an environmental group working along the New York-Vermont border. His latest collections are Green Midnight from Dos Madres Press and Quaking Marsh, One Branch, and Invisible Dictionary. Those are collections of both haiku and haibun. Stu, let me ask you, am I pronouncing that right? Haibun?
2: I have no idea.
1: Okay.
0: I've heard it as haibun. Haibun. I have no idea.
1: You may not know how to pronounce it, but you certainly know how to write them. Probably, which is a lot more important. Okay. All of those are the last three from Red Moon Press. And his Bluebird Houses can be found with a short hike at SAW Salem Artworks. Okay, I want to dive right in. And before I ask Stu to read, there's actually not enough time for him to read the entire book today, which is probably worth listening to. But I have picked out some poems in particular. And I have to say, every time I sat down to prepare the show, I came up with a really completely different selection and very different narrative, which has, I don't know if that's ever happened in hosting these shows before. And of course, it speaks to, you know, as I said before, just the great range and the great quality of his work. But let me begin with kind of a, you know, vanilla mainstream question. After reading a number of your books, I don't think I have ever asked you this directly, but I'm curious about your original interest in writing poetry and, for lack of a more elegant phrasing, what actually made you decide to become a poet?
2: Sometimes I wish you hadn't, you know, it's a difficult question to answer. I think the answer is it decides to have you write poetry. I think there's something that I mean, there's nothing logical about choosing to be a poet. I think originally when I was in my teens, I thought, well, maybe I'll write novels, you know? And then I wrote, when I was about 21 or 22, I wrote a novelette. And when that was done, and I don't think it was very good, I don't know what happened to it. It's probably got thrown away somewhere. I realized that I had no talent really for writing novels. But I wanted to write and I loved poetry. So I decided to turn to writing poetry. I think I look at things and look at the world in more of a poetic way than a narrative way. Then what happened was I went through a period that a lot of poets, I think, go through in their 20s, a period of angst. Am I really just making a fool of myself writing poetry? Do I have any talent for it? And then, which is something you shouldn't worry about. And then something really rather mundane happened. I was reading Hermann Hesse's book, Wandering. And there was one little prose section in it that where Hesse says, I wanted to become a poet, so I became one. So I realized, oh, you don't have to be a born poet. You can make yourself into a poet. And that process is probably the most important thing maybe that a poet does other than making poems. Because I think the greatest creation a poet makes is the person that they make who writes the poems. And I think that's really what really matters in the end. Because you leave this place, you leave this world. And for most poets, you're going to leave this world and nobody's going to read your work. Your work's going to disappear. If nothing else, even if you're famous, I mean, someday we're going to have somebody, you know, English is going to be a dead language. You know, so I don't know if that really answers the question. It sort of circles it in a way. I don't regret at all having become a poet. I think it's the most wonderful, one of the most wonderful choices I've ever made. And it's still a work in progress, I think.
1: Actually, I think that is a great answer. It's really thought provoking and it touches on some points that I would that I was planning to bring up later in the show, and I think I will jump ahead here a little bit because I'm very intrigued by the prose thread, sort of interwoven, maybe seemingly in a initially dismissive way, but I'm very intrigued by the prose history, limited as you say it is, and yet the immersion recently in what I consider often very brilliant work of Haibun that does combine prose and usually I think a brief haiku at the end. So I must say I'm just, you know, reacting spontaneously. I'm very intrigued by that, and also a couple of your other comments. I mean, sort of, and I understand at that age, and I don't mean that I was exactly the same, so I don't want that to sound condescending, but it's very easy to kind of, you know, dismiss paths you start out on and thinking, you know, you don't quite have it. And I was also very struck by your period of angst, because it feels to me that it's the poets who ask themselves that question, and even sometimes don't write for a long time, that really wind up with memorable work. And I'll give it maybe an odd example in reverse, which is Herman Melville, who of course is the closest person to writing in quotes the great American novel, which every novelist aspires after. And yet Herman Melville, in midlife for various reasons, decided that he was really a poet, which would come as no surprise to you know, anyone who's even reading Moby Dick, which probably has the closest to Shakespearean writing in American literature. But Melville immerses himself for four decades entirely in poetry, and he's one of the most neglected, speaking of not being read, although he's maybe read in academia a bit, but he's one of the most neglected. And I mean, I have to say, and I have not read every last word of Melville's prose, but I mean, to me, this might be a long-lasting historical error, looking at Melville as a novelist rather than a poet. So that's kind of a long-winded response. But I will say that I am struck by, you know, the self-examination. I don't know if there is any, and I will ask you in a moment. I regret we're going to spend not, I shouldn't say regret, but we will reserve a lot of the time for Green Midnight. But I would like at this point for the audience to hear and any selection that you like from Invisible Dictionary, just to read a high bun and get a sense of what they are.
2: Okay, Lee, just to add to that a little, I turned to Haydn writing, and I'd been writing haiku for a long, long time, but not publishing any. But then I turned to Haydn because a friend of mine suggested, who's a poet, David Giannini, a Massachusetts Berkshire poet, said that a lot of my poems felt more like they should be prose poems. So a lot of my failed poems or ideas that I couldn't get into, you know, lineated poetry, let's say, seem to work well in a prose poetry form. And so that's partly how this happened. Also, I was reading prose poems by Mary Oliver, and I've always loved the microfictions of Jorge Luis Borges. And so I started writing Haydn, influenced by those elements. Sometimes not everything you want to write about works into a poem. And so in a way, Haydn became what I would write in between writing poems, you know? So at least I would get some sort of an urge out of it, out of my system by turning to prose writing. And, you know, Lee, after like 30 years of teaching freshman comp, you do learn how to write a good sentence. You better know how to do that, you know? So anyway, the one I've chosen here is called Song, and it goes like this. Studies at the Cornell Lab of Ornithology indicate that birds dream. Moreover, because of high neuronal activity in the sections of the brain required for song, scientists speculate that birds dream they are singing. In male zebra finches, for example, the neurons in the song systems of their brains, while they are asleep, reveal spontaneous bursting patterns. We can never absolutely prove that birds sing in their dreams, but they probably do, and also fight, mate, build nests, and fly. Not so different from us. I do not ever recall singing in a dream. Colder nights, clearing the wren's mess of twigs from the birdhouse.
0: That's lovely.
1: Beautiful, beautiful, and exemplifying one of the many points I want to get to, which is just often compelling scientific, or I don't know if that's exactly the right adjective, but the way knowledge of science and particularly sort of culture altering science, which we're actually getting quite a bit now, particularly yeah. Understanding the world of animals and nature and how this is woven into a lot of the work. But thanks for your background on the connection to Haydn, and that's a very memorable piece in terms of not only the language but the knowledge. And I would mention again, this is from Invisible Dictionary, Stewart's most recent book, and that's from Red Moon Press.
0: If I may, I love the title, Invisible Dictionary. Also, the Haibun, the prose section of it is almost like exposition for the haiku that follows. Mm-hmm. So you have the information in your head, and then it's retained as a beautiful background, an ephemeral background for the haiku, and informs it. So you're sort of hearing the prose at the same time you're hearing the haiku, which it's an interesting phenomenon. I also must say I'm a trained singer, and okay. I do dream. I do sing in my dreams. I just had to mention that.
2: Yeah, well, that would make sense that you would, because it's an important part of your life.
0: Right.
2: The thing about the R form of Haydn that's quite wonderful is the title and the haiku which sandwich, the hymen, the prose part, have to be related to the prose part, but not too closely, mm-hmm. so that they, so the whole thing forms a unity, but not necessarily a simple unity to see. It leaves room, which is the beauty of haiku. It demands that the reader participate in the creation of the work. A haiku does not work unless it fires off something in the reader's imagination. Mm. The reader has to make, or listener has to make, the haiku happen. It's a cooperative process, I think, for at least for a haiku that works, that has to happen.
1: That's very well stated, and it brings to mind, this is a little bit of a non sequitur, but I've always been a little bit fascinated by the fact that, which I probably came across in graduate school, that the haiku is historically in Japanese poetry a shortened version of the tanka, which is twice its length, right. A transition that happened, I believe, as long ago as maybe the 15th century. And I find that fascinating because in a way, and I have not seen anyone write something about this, but it's almost like it presages, you know, the movement in American poetry to the much more, well, let's just say to modernism, and let's say Eliot and more so Williams, and how they rebelled against form. And, you know, it's it, what Stu was just saying, sort of related to, I think, a little bit, William Carlos Williams' famous quote, "No ideas, but in things," mm-hmm. in that, you know, for a thing to be an idea, you really do have to have a reader or a perceptor add their own creative perspective to it. So, again, just fascinating, I think, the combination of elements. And again, I enthusiastically recommend the book, and it's a form that I think in general has not gotten much exposure in American poetry culture or whatever's left of it. Okay. And then I want to pick up on another point, and I'm going to actually now ask Stu to read the first poem from Green Midnight, which is an example of one of the qualities. It's interesting, your friend that inspired the high bun, and there are different ways to look at this quality. But in terms of the prose aspect of your poetry, I have to say as a reader that I don't really see it. And here we'll give an example of something of a poem, which is called Midnight at the Laundromat in Corinth. I think that's the full poem. Now, that poem, and there are many like it, what these poems are gifted with is a conversational, direct approach to the reader. You're invited right into the reader's thinking. There's no poetic artifice, I think, or rhetoric, to use a broad phrase, ever put between the poem and the reader. And yeah, I can have, so a conversational quality to me is different from a prosaic quality, because, you know, prose is subject to this same challenge. I mean, you can have prose that's very engaging and, you know, direct. And we've all heard of a writer named Mark Twain who got pretty far with that approach. But it also can be very artificial and off-putting, mm-hmm. even prose works that are, pardon the expression, in the canon. So here in Stu's poetry, we have that conversational engagement is established, but then you have startling, really sensory and imagistic, or just say startling images. I mean, this particular poem, without giving away the plot, is so extraordinary for the mood or the sense it establishes simply by observing, in a way, mundane details. So, of course, there's been an argument, I guess, since it started with Whitman, probably, in American poetry, this distinction between prose and poetry. And it's, I don't know, are we down to the last sort of fortress of these different camps now, that it's kind of sad to watch, whatever battles remain? I don't know. I don't like to speak to that. I echo what Stu said earlier about you know, for a poet and for any writer or any artist, it's a very good move to be happy with how you've been able to express yourself. And not necessarily going to go that well if you start looking a lot further, even, and I do want to chime in with this, which of course Stu knows, even though some of the most famous examples of fame in, you know, Western poetry were people who, you know, like Emily Dickinson, like Gerard Manley Hopkins, for that matter, like Franz Kafka, who were just completely had no audience while they were alive. Mm-hmm. But that's not to suggest it. That's not to suggest it as a way to put food on the table. But there we have the classic solutions, living at home, joining, I won't use the C word, a monastic order. And I don't want to get into trouble.
0: I have another one, too. I once said to somebody I was studying with that if you're going to become a poet, you need to become a breatharian, which means you don't. Yeah, breatharian. You live on breath, no food.
1: Right. Yeah. So without further ado, Sue, please give us the great pleasure of Midnight at the 24-Hour Laundromat.
2: Let me say a couple of things first. This is a non-sonnet, and Lee, as you know, you work in formless forms. It is 14 lines. It's sort of iambic pentameter. That is one way to avoid the work not being prose. But let me do something very weird. I have found one of the ways to edit a poem to find if it's really working as a poem is to read it backwards. So I'm going to read the title and read this poem backwards, and then I'm going to read it forwards.
0: Cool.
2: And if it works backwards, it works. And sort of turning it upside down. And I'm going to first read it upside down. This is called Midnight at the 24-Hour Laundromat in Corinth, New York. To the infinite sea of stars, through the frozen mountains and beyond, and ocean's madness, the sub is on chart while the washer's portals sing song, the engines of the dryers cruise on, sonar forces immense around the sub. Without, the Adirondacks loom, with People magazine and the Watchtower. Like me, alone in this luminous room on board, an invisible insomniac captain pulsing through winter. Is there a skipper? We're underwater in a submarine. Steam has fogged the windows, so it's like as though below zero meant beneath the sea.
0: Very nice.
2: It kind of works, you know?
0: It does. There's a lot of parallelism. You just, the lines relate to each other without actually relating.
2: So now I'll read it the way it's, so it's supposed to be read. As though below zero meant beneath the sea. Steam has fogged the windows, so it's like we're underwater in a submarine pulsing through winter. Is there a skipper on board, an invisible insomniac captain like me, alone in this luminous room with People magazine and the Watchtower? Without, the Adirondacks loom, sonar forces immense around the sub. The engines of the dryers cruise on while the washer's portals sing song in ocean's madness. The sub is on chart through the frozen mountains and beyond to the infinite sea of stars.
1: Well, it's not to downgrade the reverse version to say that this is just an extraordinary song.
2: That's okay.
1: In fact, here we have very possibly a sonnet couplet, if that's the expression, or a pair of sonnets, one below the other on the page, which would also be, I think, quite fascinating to read in either order. But to go back and you know, this poem is creating this extremely evocative atmosphere, you know, in plain language with details, you know, the mention of the two journals. I'm trying to think. Well, I mean, certainly it reminds, I could name many poets that I would find that use of detail in the lineage of, but it's so apt, you know, setting the scene and then getting really a sense of the universe in the last five lines, which is a pretty big achievement for a poem that takes place in a laundromat.
2: I like laundromats. I just, there's something about them.
1: Well, I think a big city laundromat on a crowded street in Manhattan has definitely something distinctive about it, and I believe was the subject among many other cultural mm-hmm. platforms of quite a number of episodes on Seinfeld, if I remember correctly.
2: Yes.
1: But this setting in, you know, the Adirondacks are always a force in these poems, whether they're mentioned or not, and they are in fact quite a force. So, you know, I don't want to belabor the point on prose versus poetry, but I just think this is a, you know, just an awesome poem. And I don't think
0: also the cosmic spin of the wash is implied, I would think. And yeah. And it's so imagistic that's why each line can sort of stand alone.
1: So also picking up on another point, which I found very noticeable reading the collection on the relationship of this poet with form is just extraordinary. I mean, there's an acknowledgement of it and a kind of creative role for it, but totally independent, totally without a lot of the norms and bounds. And mentioning the 14-line structure here, there's another one of my favorite poems from the book, which we'll hear soon, Swift's At Dusk, which I believe is also 14 lines. And I'm not quite sure that has rhyme to it, but I was very struck by that. And I will say for myself as a sonnet writer, I took to the sonnet eventually because of other problems I had as a writer, really. I mean, I think if I was going to be really honest about it, I could name five, you know, without even thinking about it, which would be in general lack of discipline, and then also having a great deal of difficulty ending poems, just broadly.
2: It's a way to harness the power, really how I look at it.
1: Yeah. I noticed also, although we're not going to hear any today, but you adopt sort of the same model to the haiku, correct? I mean, having learned in junior high school that it was sort of it's 5-7-5, I think. And yeah. And certainly you often have three brief lines, but sometimes more. And I certainly, I mean, they're haiku, but I mean, I don't know if you had any sort of internal narrative about this, or if you just kind of spontaneously, I mean, I don't know. There are, I think, people in the United States somewhere that would be apoplectic about the three lines and not the right syllable count. But the vast majority of today's poetry readers, of course, I don't think would lose any sleep over it. And many of them are great poems, but I would like to hear your thoughts on I mean, okay. is that a philosophical or just something that organically happened when you were writing?
2: Well, no, what I did was to be a really good haiku poet in English, you have to read the best haiku in English journals, Modern Haiku, Frog Pond, you know, Acorn, Akitsu Quarterly, The Heron's Nest. Very few haiku poets in English are serious ones are writing in 5-7-5 form. The meaning for that is because that form, that syllabic form, is meaningless in English. It has value in Japanese because it can be said in one breath. So if you look up Japanese haiku, you'll see that it is written in one line, not in three lines. And so early haiku translations put it in three lines because a one-line translation would just be too long. So they recognize that there are three primarily parts to that one-line haiku. So they were written in three lines, but early haiku translations by R.H. Blyth aren't 5-7-5. And I think that clinging to that syllabic form probably has to do with traditionalist late 19th century, early 20th century translations. But 5-7-5 means nothing in English. So there's it's not like iambic pentameter, which is one breath per line. That makes sense. That's why so many poets use it. But there's no function in English for a 5-7-5 form. So I guess that's the shortest version or explication I can give. Mm-hmm. But occasionally 575 will work in English. So now and then there's a good 575 haiku in English.

0: My brother's cowboy boots. I thought the emptiness and the loss was best expressed with a blank second line. But again, it's fill in the blanks. It's always fill in the blanks with haiku. So,
1: I'm just going to
0: anyway.
1: say that thank you, Stu. You're listening to Fifth Tuesday, a special edition of Planet Poet Words in Space on WIOX Community Radio. I'm your host, Sharon Israel, and joining me is my guest co-host, poet and novelist Lee Sleninski, and our special guest, poet Stu Bartow.
2: Very good. So I having just mentioned this extraordinary poem, Swiss at Dusk, which is also found in Green Midnight, I am going to ask our guest to read it. It brings up a whole area of interest that I haven't even referred to yet, which is the quality of nature observation and really nature passion that exists in these poems. Without question, I'll just make it a little broader for a moment. A very important, very important to me, but I think to many readers and writers of poetry, as a genre of American poetry, the nature poet, which is a symbol or an emanation from changing attitudes towards nature as the country gets, well, it's a kind of biblical almost transition from the enemy wilderness to which unfortunately is still plenty present, to at least some more harmonious understanding of the wilderness as as an ally and as a parent, not just as an enemy. But I'll save that for a little later on. Stu, if we could hear Swiss at Dusk.
0: Okay, thanks, Lee. As a fellow birder, right? I promise not to read this backwards. I'll read it forwards. Although it works backwards too. Also, to address something, the problem with me for the difference between prose and poetry it has for me been resolved. Anything that's in here that's written lineated, I'm not having a problem with that. So I'll write a prose poem if there's a problem or a high bun. But also, I would say that if you've ever had the experience of seeing Swiss come out of a chimney or down into one, it's a magnificent experience. And I've seen this at my niece's place. She has an old building across the street. And she thought there were bats, you know. I said, no. They're going in at night, not coming out, you know. And I took my binoculars and saw they were swifts. So they are marvelous birds. So this is called Swifts at Dusk. Bug fighting the invisible, they appear like the Lafayette escadrille or flying circus. More hive than flock, swarm of black angels. Out that old giant chimney, the Swiss pour like bats out of hell, then scatter to soar off to who knows where. Fastest of birds, on a strict diet of flying insects, they cannot perch, so all things but sleep and brood are done on the wing. Their return is counterclockwise clockwork, hundreds of specks crisscross lower and lower, as though they were weaving a transparent net. While the huge wheel they make turns into a funnel and they free fall in for the night.
2: I have witnessed this phenomenon fairly recently. I believe it was the year before the pandemic, in a place called Healdsburg, California. That's in northern Sonoma County, and those swifts basically are, they're moving south to Mexico for the winter. But this is an old, it's an abandoned religious school, I think, which has this large chimney, and the numbers at the peak, I think, are 60. So over a period of 10 days, it's an incredible total number, but 16,000, I think, at the peak. And it actually gets kind of covered in the local, media. And a friend of mine who lives out there took me to see it. And I mean, this poem brought it back to me so powerfully. There is, I do have a

0: couple of questions which I'd like to ask our naturalist poet. But the poem itself, I feel, has emotion under the words with the introductory phrases and then the final three lines that almost, you know, that kind of mimics the motion of the birds. I mean, I did feel that. Just these such evocative phrasing, you know, more hive than flock. A great line, swarms of black. I couldn't praise this poem enough. I am curious. I did not know about them not perching, although I observe them quite often, actually. I walk daily in the foothills of Overlook and Woodstock, and I see them, but of course not in these numbers. And I can't say that I've But my question is, how do they sleep? Because, you know, if they can't perch to do it, you're saying that they sleep while they're flying?
1: No. When they go in the, wherever they're nesting, like a chimney or whatever, they do have their feet can cling. So they can cling to the chimney walls or whatever is in there. But they don't like perch on branches or anything like that. They never land. They only land when they return to their, to their sleeping quarters, to their nest. The perching claws, where they can cling to the sides of the wall, and I think there's so many that they probably hold each other up. That I don't really know, but I'm assuming that's the case. This is something, you know, when you see them, then you open up your guide and you read about them, and these are usually how I find out about this stuff. But no, it's not like the flock will land in a tree or anything like that. They'll just stay in flight till they're done. And then they, so they can cling. But, and I guess that's how they manage to brood and mate and to rest at night.
0: Mm-hmm. Interesting. I will add to my very, very, very favorite bird poems in this exceptional collection, the last poem in the book, which is The Hermit Thrush, and ask Stu if he can read that as well. It's a different poem, but it has, you know, just these observational and evocative language qualities that is universally present in Stu's nature poetry.
1: Well, thank you, Lee. Thank you for choosing that. Well, I love thrushes. I love veries. This poem is different from most of my other poems in that I often think about it, or occasionally think about it. Usually when I write a poem and I can't do anything to make it better, I just kind of forget about it. But every now and then I come back to this poem. Then I had to think about, well, why do I think about it now and then? And I think it's because the poem for me accomplishes maybe three things. One, it's a paean, a tribute to John Clare, whose work I really love, who was kind of unknown when I was an undergraduate and in high school and stuff. And recent scholarship has brought him into the canon. Thank God for that. Also, I think the poem accomplishes an idea, not to suggest a meaning, but an idea. The beauty and the experience of it comes unexpected, out of strange places and out of nowhere. And maybe that's why poets like you and Sharon and me will sometimes write in a more formal form, although my sonnets are mostly non-sonnets, because that form enables that to happen more than if you're willful.
2: Stu, do you mean by the constraint of a form?
1: Yeah, it's sort of the genie in the bottle. I think it was Richard Wilbur who said, the reason for formless writing is to contain the genie in the bottle, because that's where the genie's power comes from. And if you let the genie out too much, you lose that. So also, the constraints of form make you write not what you want, but what the poem seems to need or demand. So it takes you out of your ego, yourself, you know? I know this is old-fashioned, and most contemporary poets would reject these ideas.
2: I don't think so.
1: But I think they're wrong, so it doesn't matter. Also, the third thing I think, Sharon and Lee, is that the poem actually is closer to a truer sonnet than most of my other sonnets. It works more formally, strangely, than they usually do. So I'll read it. The Hermit Thrush. Rare to see this plain brown bird. Its floating feud can't be captured. I've not the dedication of John Clare, twisting on knees through brambles and prickers to find his way to a nightingale's nest, the source of a summer warble. What he found? Another dull brown bird, a homely nest concealed in prickly thorn. And he, a bit surprised to find such beauty arising from a creature so unadorned, somewhat like himself. Nothing's changed. The hermit sends me homesick for a place I've never been before, or am going to. Another earth the thrush's song leads through.
0: Just beautiful.
2: Lovely.
0: I am overwhelmingly tempted, and I actually am going to do it. I just want to read a few of the lines.
1: Sure.
0: How perfectly they scan. The rhyme is irregular, to the extent there is rhyme, but this is a poem for me completely, and maybe I'm sure the poet is aware of it, but we have several lines, and let me just say, and I'll read samples of each. We have several lines in iambic pentameter. We have an opening line that is actually, it's a nine beat trochaic form, but mm-hmm. each one of these lines, now they may have a sudden reverse stress or a sudden, unexpected halt to the pattern. But one of the, and there, in a poetry culture where there are no authorities, I guess it's fair to say that everyone's an authority, but I will invoke Mary Oliver, who in a poetry handbook, which I believe was published about 20 years ago, she did describe entirely uniform metrical verse as boring and said it was to be avoided.
1: Yeah. Now, Rules of the Dance, I think, is the book.
0: I thought it was a poetry handbook. Mm-hmm. But find many poets, many formal poets drawing their swords, that's such. But I feel this is well within any reasonable. And I'm not, of course, using sonnet as the pejorative at all, but let me just give a few examples. Line one. Rare to see this plain brown bird. Line two, its floating few can't be. Okay, but then it's not captured. It's captured. Okay, but this is well within. I mean, this is actually very artistic, metrical writing. And here's iambic pentameter. I've not the dedication of John Clare. Okay. To find his way to a nightingale's nest. Well, here we have an offbeat. And then what he found, another dull brown bird. Okay, now maybe the way I'm reading it sounds a little bit arch or archaic, but that is actually what was the standard in Elizabethan times. And it's interesting, even if you look at Shakespeare, and I'll give a line that, a fairly famous line from Shakespeare. You know, Shakespeare starts a number of sonnets with an emphasis on the first beat.
2: The trochees, yeah.
0: Trochaic.
2: Yeah, absolutely.
0: And in the case of, and I when I used to teach this, I used to mention this to my students, sonnet number 60, one of the two so-called perfect, along with 73, the perfect sonnets, a critical theory or statement that was developed after Keats revived this interest in the sonnets around 1810. So this is the first line of one of the two perfect sonnets, and this tells you all that's good and bad with the history of poetry and criticism. Like as the waves make toward the pebbled shore. But what does like as mean? It's not, I mean, he just like threw the syllable in there.
2: What about like as?
0: Like as waves make toward the pebbled shore mm-hmm. would be thrown out of any creative writing workshop since they started in Iowa in the 1920s, whenever.
2: Yeah. I noticed that. I don't have your poem in front of me, Stu, but I'm wondering if the turn comes with the line, nothing's changed. So there you go again. It's not iambic. Nothing's changed. And I love that line because it's that phrase because it's very static and it makes you, there's a halt and then you start again, if I'm not mistaken.
1: Yes. Yeah. Well,
0: I can't resist again.
1: Go ahead.
0: Pure iambic pentameter right below. The hermit sends me homesick for a place.
2: Uh-huh.
0: I've never been before, or I'm going. So I've never been before iambic trimeter, or I've never been before, or right to that, which is the seventh syllable. We have a perfectly formal line. Am going to. Okay. Now that is you know, of a modern, whatever term you want to use. Another earth, the thrush's song leads through perfectly.
2: Totally, yeah. Totally.
0: And I don't know how intentional, of course, the poet is sitting here. We could ask him, but it's amazing that, yeah. Almost half the lines in this poem, and I didn't notice it on my first reading, but when I, you know, thought about it as a poem to read on the show, I went back and looked more closely. Because I am curious, as I asked the question about haiku, and I think Stu has somewhat answered in terms of his own, you know, I would say informal drawing on the sonnet tradition is how I would call it. I wouldn't worry about labeling them, but you right. see the brilliance of this poet's sense of music and rhythm.
2: It's very musical. I was just going to say how
0: that is why I find the idea, and I'm not being, I don't want to be critical of, you know, I don't know anything about the conversation where the word prose came up, but this is as far. Now, again, remember the poem is incredibly adroit poetically, but it's using very straightforward, you know, talking as if directly to another person. The hermit sends me homesick for a place. I mean, a perfectly direct line, but
2: it's conversational,
0: yeah.
2: As well as you know, it's steeped in formality, but it's conversational.
1: Well,
2: and it changes it up with the. It's not totally iambic.
0: Oh right.
2: But it.
0: It's you know, it's fair to say it's not the 16 or 1500s anymore.
1: Right. That's it.
0: And,
1: that's the point there, I think.
0: Yeah. Although also kind of sad to say, and of course we can go back in time, that other than the Romantic period when Byron was, you know, such a huge celebrity, and moving forward through, I guess maybe even as far along as Tennyson, but the 1500s, this was the one period where poetry was as much in common culture as television would have been if it existed.
1: It was soaring and magnificent. Yes.
0: Yeah.
1: No doubt about it.
0: Right. Yes. So I know we're running a little short on time.
2: Right. We have about 5 minutes.
0: Okay. So I'm going to finish up then with a poem that's very near the Hermit Thrush poem, and I'll ask Stu to read it in a minute. I just want to give a minute's worth of introduction to the poem Double Helix, which another fantastic poem, and although it is related to scientific history, but the statement, which is fact-based, but midway through the poem, intuit infinity shape related to the DNA molecule. Think about how stunning a line that is. And how grand the concept, and it's a few words long and a kind of, I don't want to say, well, okay, I understand that our culture is such that people do not sit around in cafes and talk about the latest science, et cetera, et cetera.
1: They should,
0: and we'd all be better off if they did, I think, especially in Washington, D.C. But here we have, you know, a poet who is incredible depth of knowledge, but think about the shape of infinity and the shape of the, you know, of DNA. That is a concept as not only a scientific depth, but that is a spiritual, to me, as a reader, what a spiritual concept. If there's even any hint of connection, and it's not going to turn this particular planet into a benevolent place for people who might be looking for that to change, I personally am not holding my breath, but it does show the depth of sort of the natural forces in the world. And I just find that such a stunning image. But without further ado, Stu, if you could please read Double Helix.
1: Double Helix. How did Archimedes or Zeno or Anaximander manage to configure the endless? Perhaps they studied ants. Perhaps they studied the ants. They're astronomical numbers. The ants who know the earth as infinite. Everything beyond insubstantial and dream. How did John Wallace, in 1657, intuit infinity's shape related to the DNA molecule? The ancients would not embrace the idea of infinity as vague or random formlessness. All things must have a shape. Mountains, mathematics, oceans, stars suggested infinity. The infinite must loop around itself, carrying chromosomes like galaxies, genes like stars.
0: It's a breathtaking poem. It really captures so much that is, on the one hand, kind of revolutionary 20th century knowledge, and yet takes us right back in the beginning to Archimedes and the ancient Greeks, who are, you know, the best known scientists of antiquity. Not the only ones, but I just, you know, take off my hat to a poem that is in a way, I mean, it has knowledge and a spiritual sense to it that we don't find in our science textbooks. And unfortunately, for the most part, we don't find in our poetry either. So, you know, just appreciate how awesome that is. And before we, I know we're getting very near the end, I just want to mention that for those of you who have liked what they've heard today in Green Midnight, you know, it's really, I think, a helpful thing to poetry to, I'm sure you can find the book online, but also mentioning it at your local bookstore in this whole region is, I think, you know, a pat on the back, both for the poet who deserves it and also for the poetry culture in this vast mountainous landscape up here. It does have some poets here and there. So
2: here and there,
1: yes. Well,
0: I mean, it's just that it's such a big territory, but
1: yeah. It's a good place for poets to be, as it you should know.
0: Yeah.
2: Yeah, it gives you room to think, actually.
1: That it does. It was such a pleasure to be interviewed.
0: Oh, I should also ask, Stu, do you have any appearances or readings or anything like that?
1: No, I'm not doing anything.
2: You should be.
1: Well, maybe.
2: You should be.
1: We'll see what happens. We'll see what happens when April comes around, Poetry Month. But I really haven't been. I've been ensconced here in Salem and doing, you know, hiking every morning and reading. And it's all good. It's okay.
2: Well, this has been a wonderful gift to me and to our listeners. Your poetry, Stu, is quite unusual and beautiful. Thank you so much. And Lee, thank you for your astute and wonderful co-hosting talents and abilities. And I learned so much from both of you. It's been a great show. Thank you very much.
1: It was great.
0: Thank you, Sharon. Thank you, Stu.
1: Thank you both.

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is just a disguise. I know your heart is breaking, 'cause there's tears in your eyes.

Chris Botti, Let's Fall in Love. Frank Sinatra, Moonlight Serenade. Willie Nelson, You're Only in My Heart to Cry on My Shoulder. And Diana Krall, let us off with Exactly Like You. 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My name is Frank Canavan, and we're playing some great songs for the Great American Songbook for the Great American Audience.

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Then when the spring

Celine Dion, if you could see me now. Many thank you, and always, Keeley Smith, I wish you love. And Frank Sinatra led us off there with a great Fly Me to the Moon. 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My name is Frank Canavan, and this is Radio Catskill on WIOX and MTC Cable Channel 20.

Lena Horne, any place I hang my hat is home. Kenny Coleman, Laura, Dean Martin, I Have But One Heart, and John Gary led us off that set with The Nearness of You.

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Diana Shore, All Caught Up in Love. Tony Bennett, Blue Velvet, Al Martino, This Is My Song, and Barbara Streisand lives off that set with On a Clear Day You Can See Forever.

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2: And welcome back to our third hour here at WIOX Roxbury. And let's take a quick look at the weather. Today's partly sunny with a high around 63. Calm wind tonight, mostly cloudy with a low around 40. Calm wind Wednesday. Mostly sunny, high near 62. Wednesday night, partly cloudy with a low around 40.

Debbie Boone and use a melody. John Gary on chain melody, Saravan, Garden in the Rain, and Johnny Mathis led us off with I Look at You. You are listening to Catskill Standards. My name is Frank Canavan, and this is great music for the Great American Songbook.

Tom Wolpat. If these walls could speak. Michelle McLaughlin. What you mean to me. Barbara Streisand, my man. Rosemary Clooney led us off with The Lady is a Tramp.

Frank Sinatra and Kenny G, All the Way, and One for My Baby. Sammy Davis Jr., As Long as She Needs Me, Johnny Hartman, Fool's Rush, and Mevlon Rowe led us off that set with And We Were Lovers. You are listening to Cassidy Sanders. We have another great set for this hour, so stay tuned.

Barry Manilow, Can't Smile Without You. Frank Sinatra, It Never Entered My Mind. Too Rainy, I See You in My Dreams. Nancy Wilson, Here's That Rainy Day. Lena Horne, From This Moment On. And Nat King Cole is out there with Almost Like Being in Love. Well, we're into our last hour here at WIOX Roxbury, and playing some great songs from the Great American Songbook. Great songs from the 1920s right through to the 2020s. Just for you, the great American audience.

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Carol Weissman, Inclined. Brooke Benton, Try a Little Tenderness. Jack Jones, If You Could Go Away. Not if you could, if you go away. James Darren, You're Nobody Till Somebody Loves You. You are listening to Catskill Standards. My name is Frank Hanavan, and we have three great sets left here at WYOX Roxbury.

Johnny Mathis, When the Loving Goes Off the Living, Goes Out of the Living. Barbra Streisand and Billy Gibbs, and a great song for them, What Kind of Fool. Tony Bennett, Moon River, and Frank Sinatra led us off with Blue Moon. Well, you are listening to Catskill Standards. We have two great sets left, and you are listening on WIOX Roxbury. This is Radio Catskills on MTC

Steve Terrell, The Nearness of You. Frank Sinatra, My Baby Just Cares for Me. Michael Feinstein, All the Way. Susan Boyle, I Dream the Dream. Tell Me It's There. Something You Gotta Give. And Richard Philbin, Let Us Off With. I Kiss the Bell, I Dream On. Thank you so much for joining me this afternoon. It's been a joy bringing these great songs to you. Stay tuned for when it's Watch is doing Talking to Animals. No, he's not doing, well, he's going to do a good show. Thanks again for joining us, and talk to you soon.

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0: Hello, and welcome to the Open Eye Theater's Playtime, your front row, on-the-air seats to plays for kids, plays for grown-ups, and all things theater. I'm Arnie Schwartz, your co-host this evening, coming to you from WIOX Studios in Roxbury.
1: I'm Elizabeth Scher, your co-host, coming to you via Zoom in Roxbury, New York. Hi, Arnie. Thank you for co-hosting with me this evening.
0: You're welcome. Looking forward to it.
1: Great. Yeah, this evening our guests are Amy and Ron Brockway. They will be reading part one of their memoirs of growing up during World War II, the years 1942 and 43. Welcome, Amy and Ron.
2: Hi, Beth. Hi, Arnie.
3: Hi, Beth. Hi, Arnie.
1: Hey, great to hear your voice. You're way down in Florida, right?
2: Wait. Well, no, clear up the top of Florida.
1: That's right, the top of Florida. Okay, as the reading of this part of the memoir takes about 47 minutes, we're just going to jump right into it. So, Amy and Ron, can you give a brief introduction to what we will be listening to this evening?
2: We will. We'll give you an introduction, and then we'll sail right into it.
1: That would be great.
2: Keep in mind, these are excerpts from, they're excerpts. So, short pieces that are pulled from a bigger piece. So let's go back 84 years. The stories we tell tonight are from a book we're writing, and these excerpts tell of our experiences and understandings of life when we were very young during World War II.
3: The United States declared war on Japan on December 8, 1941. On December 11, 1941, Japan's ally, Germany, declared war on the United States. I was 3.5 years old.
2: I just turned 3.
3: Our recollections begin about 6 months after that, in the summer of 1942.
2: We live in two different towns in Ashtabula County, Ohio, only 30 miles apart. I'm on my grandfather's small family farm in Williamsville.
3: I lived in an old two-story colonial on Bunker Hill in the city of Ashtabula, Ohio.
2: We don't know each other, but there are many similarities.
3: For example, we each moved from one place to another more than once during the war.
2: And in 1945, we each started school. But there are many differences, too.
3: My earliest recollection was living on Bunker Hill in Ashtabula. I was 4. Our house, an old white two-story colonial, had been modified to house 2 families. We lived on ground floor. Family friends, the Baylors, lived upstairs. Their son, Lloyd Jr., was my age. We both loved the outdoors, and especially the large sand pile that sat in our backyard. No one seemed to know where it came from, but we spent hours each day playing in it. We had pieces of smooth colored glass that we used for trucks and cars, and pieces of wood and small pieces of tree branches for roads and houses. We always hoped that our moms would buy us some real cars for our sand pile on one of our Red Flyer wagon trips to town. But no matter how hard we pleaded and begged, the answer was always no. They even showed us that there were very few toys in the 5 and 10, and none of them were cars or trucks. They kept telling us to be thankful for what we had. Children in some other countries didn't even have a house to live in, much less toys to play with. One day, shortly after a trip to town, Junior and I were having a great time digging a tunnel in our sand pile. We were going to make a road all the way through the pile for our large wooden trucks to haul things through. Our dads were out in the front yard that day and came over to the sand pile to see what we were doing. Now we continued digging and playing as well as listening to them talk. Mr. Baylor said, "It's too bad the engineers can't dig to the other side of the world like the boys do in the sand pile." My dad replied, "George, I think Japan is a bit too far for that." Mr. Baylor said, "I know it, George, but somehow we've got to find a way to get our forces there in a hurry and stop them from another attack." For some reason, they both called each other George most of the time. So Junior and I started doing the same. As our dad slowly drifted to the other side of the yard, Junior George said, "We heard them talking yesterday and again today about China and Japan being on the other side of the world. Let's dig to there." "Well, George, I don't think we can make it before lunch, and I'm hungry already. But let's dig as fast and as far as we can. Maybe this afternoon, after nap time, we can get started again and probably finish it in the morning."
2: It's late summer 1942, and I'm almost 4 years old. We're moving from Grandpa Woody's farm in Williamsfield, Ashtabula County, Ohio, to a bigger farm in New Milford, Connecticut. Mommy says it's a long way, and it'll take us all day to get there. Daddy got up early to milk Chief Fan and Queen Bess, our brown Swiss cows. He loaded them into the big Mayflower moving van. Some Jersey heifers are in there, too. Our things are in the smaller gray van. Mommy, my sister Wanda, and I are in the car waiting for Daddy to finish tying the cows to the wall of the van. Mommy's in the front seat, Wanda and I are in the back. Wanda is 8 years older than I am and will go into the seventh grade when we get to her new school. We wait and wait. Finally, Daddy sticks his head in the window and says, "Is everybody ready?" And Mommy answers, "No, we're Reddy's brother." And we all laugh, like always. Daddy hops in, pushes the starter button, and says, "Let's go." I look out the back window at my swing on the big tree in the front yard and wonder where I will play when I can't play there anymore. Up the hill near the house, I see a box with my sand pail and shovel and crepe paper doll sticking out. "Wait, we forgot something." "Never mind," Daddy says, and our car follows the two vans up the brick road. "How's Daddy's bad boy doing back there?" Daddy always calls me his bad boy, even though I'm a girl. "Okay," I answer, wondering why he isn't going back to get my box. He starts, "You are my sunshine, my only sunshine," and we sing together. "Church in the Wildwood," I call out when we get done. "Okay," Daddy says, and he starts his part. "Oh, come, come, come, come." And we all get ready to go. "Come to the church in the Wildwood. Oh, come to the church in the dale." Sometimes it's dale, sometimes it's vale, and I never know which. "Look at these signs, Wanda," Daddy says, pointing to a line of posts with dark red boards fastened to them. Two words are painted in white on each board. Mommy, Daddy, and Wanda read together out loud. "The cream preserves Pa's razor blade. The jar preserves Ma's marmalade, Burma shave." Mommy, Daddy, and Wanda all laugh. "Look, honey," Mommy says to me. "What?" "See that big sign? It says we're entering Pennsylvania, a whole new state." "Take a deep breath," Daddy says. "Doesn't the air feel different?" We all take a deep breath and say the air does feel a lot different in Pennsylvania. We sing the Old Oaken Bucket, Grandfather's Clock, and On the Good Ship's Lollipop. That one is Wanda's favorite. When we get to the big sign that says New York, we say the air feels different again. Look at this sign, says Daddy. We could go to Towanda. Wanda, do you want to go to Towanda? No, she yells. Why not? Why doesn't Wanda want to go to Towanda? And we laugh and tease her until she gets mad and cries, just like she does when we tease her about burning the carrots. At milking time, we stop near a lake and have peanut butter sandwiches with apple cider jelly. Daddy opens the big van, goes in, and milks Chief Anne and Queen Bess. We drink some of it and pour the rest into the water. Imagine, Mommy says, we poured Chief Anne's milk into the Finger Lakes. I hope nobody will mind. Oh, Amaray, look at you, Mommy calls to me. Come here and let me wash your face. You look like a ragamuffin. She takes her hanky out of her dress pocket, spits on it, and wipes off my milk mustache and the jelly on my cheek. I have to let her do it, but I don't like it. Daddy and the two van drivers open the road map and spread it out on the hood of the car. They study the map and talk for a while. Then Daddy folds up the map and the men go back to their vans. When we get into the car, Wanda puts her arm around me. I hug Teddy Bear and go to sleep. I wake up when Mommy says, we're coming to the capital of New York. What's a capital? I ask, climbing up on my knees to see out the back window. Well, our country has a capital, and that's Washington, D.C. Every state has its own capital. New York's is Albany. Maybe we'll see the Capitol building. Oh, I say, pretending to understand. Then Wanda starts her 4-H song. Oh, what did Della wear, boys? Oh, what did Della wear? And we answer, she wore her New Jersey, boys. She wore her New Jersey. And just as we finish all the states that we can think of, Mommy says, take a deep breath. We're coming to Massachusetts and the Berkshire Mountains. We're in New England. There are a lot of hills in New England, and every time we go up and over one and down again, I feel funny in my tummy. Ooh, I giggle, and Mommy and Daddy do it too. Not Wanda. The hills make her sick to her stomach. Mommy gives her the pillow to hug. Here comes our new state, Mommy calls out when she sees the sign for Connecticut. Okay, honey, how many different states have we been in today? Pennsylvania, New York, Massachusetts, and Connecticut. That's four. You missed one, says Daddy. Wanda whispers to me, Ohio. Oh, Ohio, I giggle. That's five. It's dark outside when Mommy wakes Wanda and me. We're here, she says. This is our new farm. The men open the gray van and carry the beds into the house and upstairs to our rooms. We get blankets and pillows out of the boxes and go to sleep without even putting sheets on. In the morning, the men unload everything and put the cows in the barn. Daddy says he's going to hang my new swing here in the side yard. This tree is even bigger than my old one. I'm going to like it here.
3: Sometime during my fourth year, Mom and Dad decided to get a house trailer. Dad said it was a palace, supposedly the Cadillac of the industry back then. It was 36 feet long, had a bedroom in the back, a kitchen and dinette in the middle, and a living room in the front. There were no bathrooms and trailers in those days. I slept in the dinette. The table dropped down, The cushions from the back seats moved over to cover the table, and it converted quickly into a single bed. There was a gasoline stove that operated on white gas and an ice box that held 50 pounds of ice. A fuel oil heater and closet were in the short hallway between the kitchen and the bedroom. It heated the entire trailer. The finish inside was natural maple in color. The first place we parked the trailer was under the golden glow of the Shell gas station sign, just down the hill from the house on Bunker Hill. I remember Dad's bargaining with the gas station owner about a price to temporarily park the trailer. The owner wanted a certain amount per week. Dad said, no, that's too much. I'll give you this much to help you out with the rationing. I didn't know what rationing was, but I was glad that Dad got to keep some of his money. I don't remember the old man's name, but I liked him a lot. He lived alone in the gas station in one little room. I spent as much time as I could with him. I remember Mom's getting upset with me for eating with him occasionally. She would quite often take a dish of leftovers to him for his dinner. The Shell station is where I had my first pet. It was a yellow and white kitten named Kitty. I don't know if Mom and Dad gave it to me as a gift or if it was just a stray that we adopted and it stayed outside and under the trailer. It wasn't a good place for a kitten because of the traffic of the gas station. One day, the old man came to the trailer with a yellow and white fur ball in his hands. Kitty had gotten run over. The old man said, I'll take care of burying it, so don't you worry at all about it.
2: There are two houses and two barns on our new farm. We're in the house at the top of the hill, but Mommy wants to move to the one at the bottom. It has the number 1729 above the front door, because that's when it was built. Mommy says it's called a saltbox house because of its long slanted roof, and people used to keep salt in boxes that looked like that. She's always wanted to live in a saltbox house. Mrs. Anderson and Jimmy live there now, but they will move after Christmas. Mommy says it wouldn't be nice to make Jimmy move now because Santa Claus might not be able to find him if he were somewhere else. I don't know why Santa Claus couldn't find him. We moved, and he's going to find me. I wrote to him and told him where I moved to. I wrote Grandma Willard the same day and took the letters to the mailman when he drove up. I like their house. They have a big coffee table that Mommy says used to be a real cobbler's bench and a great big fireplace where you can hang a kettle to cook soup over the fire. There's a door up high on the wall beside the fireplace where you can bake bread and pies. They have a telephone, too. It's not like the wooden one we had back in Williamsfield that hung on the kitchen wall, and you cranked longs and shorts to call somebody, or one long to call the operator. Their telephone is small and square and shiny black, and it sits on the desk. When you pick up the receiver and put it to your ear, the operator says, number, please, and you tell her, X18, or whatever number you're calling. We don't have a telephone in our new house yet. It takes a long time to get one because of the war. When we change to the saltbox house, we'll have the phone that's there. Mommy says, I'll even have my own playroom in the attic. We have a bathroom in our house at the top of the hill. It's just off the kitchen, and there is a kerosene bail heater for when it gets cold in winter. The saltbox has a bathroom, too. Back in Williamsfield, we had an outhouse in the backyard and a pot in the closet for at night or when we were sick.
3: After coming back to Ashtabula from the Civilian Conservation Corps, Dad had a job with Weikert's Bakery as a driver salesman on a delivery truck. I don't know if he knew Lloyd and got the job through him, or if Dad got the job and met Lloyd at the bakery. I do know that is how Dad met Mom. He delivered bread and pastry on a regular route to 90 or 100 families. The towns, Mom's maiden name, happened to be ones of those families. Mom had graduated from North Kingsville High School in May of 1935. They were married on Christmas Day, 1936.
2: Daddy lets Amy, me go bond with him.
0: Amy, I'm sorry to interrupt, but I need to tell people what we're listening to. So, you are listening to the Open Eye Theater's Playtime on WIOX Community Radio Catskills. If you just joined us, our guests tonight are Amy and Ron Brockway, reading from part one of their memoirs of growing up during World War II, 1942-1945. So let's continue to listen. Thank you.
2: Daddy lets me go to the barn with him and feed the cows. I love to smell the grain when we mix molasses with it. It's like gingerbread, only stronger. The silage smells even better. It's sweet and zingy, and the hay is warm and dusty. I love the barn. Mommy says it's okay for me to help Daddy mix the feed, but he's not to teach me to milk the cows. She told him, I milk cows in Ohio, and Wanda did too, and Amory's not going to have to do it.
3: The Baylor stopped to visit one evening after the trailer was set up at the gas station. While Junior and I sat on the floor telling each other about our new adventures, we overheard our parents talking. Because of rationing, that word again, sales were way down. Both Dad and Mr. Baylor, as well as several others, had been laid off. Another new word. But after Baylor's left and I was being ready for bed, I asked Mom what those words meant. Rationing means we can only buy part of what we would normally. Laid off means the bakery doesn't need Daddy to make deliveries, so he has found a new place to work. The reason this is happening is because of the war. Well, what's a war? A war is when a lot of people are fighting with guns, and many are getting hurt very badly. Are we going to be okay? President Roosevelt is trying hard to keep the fighting away from our country.
2: Mommy likes me to feed the chickens and help her collect the eggs. And she lets me watch Daddy chop their heads off on the stump in the side yard by my swing. They run around in circles without their heads, flapping all over the place, and then they fall down. Daddy likes me to help him pull the feathers out. He has a barrel of boiling hot water on the back porch, and he picks up a chicken by its feet, dunks it in, and swishes it around for about a minute, and then it's easier to get the feathers off. Mommy can do it too, but she'd rather not. Daddy cleans all the stuff out of the inside, and sometimes he makes a chicken squawk after it's dead to scare me and make me squeal. Mommy doesn't like him to do that. Then Mommy singes their pin feathers off with a match or the flame on the wood cook stove, and she makes fried chicken for supper. We can the rest of the chickens in quart jars for the winter. We're cooking a chicken today because the man who owns our farm is coming from New Jersey. His name is Mr. Schluter. He wears a camel-colored coat and has gold things up inside his nose. Mommy says they're caps to keep his nose from bleeding. I don't like to look at them. He's coming to see what happened to our house when the big hurricane came at night after Wanda and I were asleep. The wind blew the glass out of our bedroom window, and the rain came in and got us wet. The glass was all over the floor, but it didn't get on the bed. I think Mr. Schluter is rich. I hope he doesn't stay long.
3: We moved our trailer 50 miles to the Adams Trailer Park, 8 miles from the factory in Cleveland where Dad was working. The park on the right side of the property was an old farm with a faded white house, a red barn, and several outbuildings full of horse-drawn farming equipment. On the other side were families in trailers, living as we did, close to work, making a living, and supporting the war effort. We were in the first trailer slot at the park and closest to a busy Route 20. This had advantages, but was very noisy with all the highway and driveway traffic. In the summer, we moved our trailer to the back of the park, partly because of the noise, but I think mainly to have space enough for a tent. Grandpa Brockway came and slept in the tent all summer. He had gotten a job at a defense plant, so he moved from Ashtabula to be close to work. We were part of a new statistic. During World War II, the largest number of people in the history of the country migrated within the U.S. Individuals and families relocated to industrial centers for good-paying war jobs, as well as out of a sense of patriotic duty. Dad's job at Parker Appliance was as a machinist, a trade he had learned while working on a Great Lakes iron ore freighter. He also used this knowledge when he joined the 3Cs, Civilian Conservation Corps, working on the Hoover Dam project before World War II broke out. Parker was known for its dependable hydraulic connectors, for aviation, and Charles Lindbergh's leak-free fuel system. Parker grew from 910 employees when World War II began to the 2,600 needed employees to keep up with the government orders. Dad worked in the bombsight division. His draft classification was 2A, the number 2 being the importance of the job he had. Mr. Baylor wasn't drafted immediately, but he did get called later and served as a baker in the Navy.
2: Three French-speaking sailors from Newfoundland are staying at our house until they ship out for the war. Mommy is the only one who can talk with them because she used to teach French. They brought us an eel to eat. It looks like a horrible, ugly, big black snake. I taste it, but I don't swallow. They don't know what a vacuum cleaner is, and they never even seen a toaster. Mommy says they are nice boys, but she hopes she never has to have one of those eels in her kitchen again.
3: In the year we lived in the park, there were several children from my age, 5 years old now, to about 10, and 5 older ones. The Adams had 3 older children. Close friends of Dad's, the Lookingbills, had 2 teenagers, Daryl and Darlene. Of the 8 or 10 kids my age, I played mostly with Chubby Green and Billy Martin, and Freddie St. Pierre, and Don Day. We spent much of our time playing baseball or hide-and-seek and tag, kick-the-can, and exploring the old farmhouse, farmstead. We also did our share of playing war games with our toy guns. One morning, the boys of the park decided to help the U.S. military located in the South Pacific. I hollered out, "Look out! I just saw something in that tree! I think there's 2 or 3!" Chubby said, "I'll get him," and opened fire with his new homemade super shot long-range rifle. "Pow, pow, pow! I got one! Keep your eyes open for more!" Even the birds we saw flying became enemy pilots on a bombing mission. Sometimes we kids just visited other residents of the park. We asked them about their families and talked about the war. "Good morning, Mrs. Peters. How are you and Mr. Peters today?" "We're good. Mr. Peters had to leave from work a little early, had to pick up a friend on the way in." "What have you boys been doing all morning?" "Oh, just goofing around." "Would you like to come in and help me snap some beans?"
4: "Sure."
2: "Two Italian hunters are staying at our house now, and none of us can understand them. One day, they brought two bags of groceries. They made us stay out of the kitchen all day while they made spaghetti. When they were done, they brought us in, sat us down, and we ate the best spaghetti in the world. Mommy makes good spaghetti, but not as good as that."
3: One of the events that most of the children my age took part in was following the ice truck as he made his deliveries to the trailers in the park. We all tagged along, hoping a sliver of ice would fall off the large blocks as the man cut them apart. Each trailer had a diamond-shaped card with 25, 50, 75, and 100 on one of the four corners. You placed the card in the window with the number of pounds of ice you wanted at the top of the diamond. Ice came in 100-pound blocks that were stored in four equal parts. When an ice pick and a small mallet, you could break the blocks in halves or quarters, then deliver the amount the customer ordered on this card. If one of us was lucky, a crystal clear shard would fly our way as he divided the block. Occasionally, if he wasn't in too big of a rush and had plenty of ice, he would chip off a piece for each of his excited followers. He was our hero. When ready to deliver, he would pick up the block of ice with his tongs, throw it up on his leather-covered shoulder, take it to the trailer, and place it in the ice compartment of the ice box.
2: For Thanksgiving dinner, Mommy roasted a turkey and two ducks. Wanda helped her with the mashed potatoes and gravy and Waldorf salad. They made mincemeat pie and pumpkin pie. Our hired man, Calvin, and our friend, Norman, are eating with us. We eat

0: for Stout Young Rooster would be selected by Mr. Adams. This week, Mr. Adams chose a large white rooster with a bright red comb and long, sharp spurs on his legs that would be used to defend himself in a fight. He was brought to the chopping block near the pitcher pump at the well. There was an 8-razor-sharp axe stuck to the block and a large empty pot sitting on top of the old work table. The Adams' oldest son, Larry, had heavy canvas gloves on and picked the rooster by the feet one-handedly, so the rooster's head and neck were laying on the block, and with his axe in the other hand, he removed the rooster's head. Headless, the rooster was dropped to the ground where it ran in wild frenzy until bloodless, it stopped its struggle. During the headless rampage, if you weren't fast enough or got too close, you might get smacked by a bleeding headless rooster, usually about knee-high at our age. After the running was and flipping and flopping stopped, a kettle of boiling water was brought and poured into a large pot of the old work table. The rooster was dipped several times. He was then put on the work table and Larry removed the feathers. As usual, there were many soon-to-be feathers, known as pin feathers. Pin feathers barely poke through the skin and need a special knack and patience for their removal. There were some hairs that grew on the carcass that also that needed to be singed. We didn't get to watch that part of the procedure.
1: After supper, while we were listening to our favorite comedy show on the radio, the Great Nuts Jack Benny program, we hear the loud, long, wavy siren go off. Daddy says, air raid drill. When that happens, we have to turn off the radio, pull down the dark green shades, and turn out all the lights. The four of us sit quietly on the Davenport and listen. We hear an airplane in the distance, and I climb onto Mommy's lap. It keeps on coming, and when it's right overhead, I hold on tight and squeeze my eyes shut and hold my breath, waiting for a bomb to drop on us. Finally, the airplane goes away, and we listen for more. When we hear the high, steady, all-clear signal, that's the end of that one. Every time we have an air raid drill, we have to make it dark inside so nobody will know that we're here, and the airplanes won't drop bombs on us like they do in the movie Tone News.
0: We had a dangerous fire in the trailer one evening. We were going to see Fantasia at the movie theater in Willoughby, and for safety's sake, Dad turned the space heater off while we were gone. Upon returning, Dad lit the heater, closed the pocket door separating us from the living room and from the bedroom, and the heater in the hallway between the two rooms. Suddenly, as we began readying for bed, we heard a roar. Dad cautiously slid the door open and smoke poured into the living room. Through the smoke, we could see the small jet of fire shooting across the open space, scorching the wood panel on the side of the bedroom closet. Dad said the fire was coming from the lighter hole in the heater, and the roaring was the inferno inside it. He jumped across the fire and found charring behind the heater as well as on the closet panel. I filled pans with water and handed them to Dad to throw on the smoking panels, while Mom ran to Adams to call the fire department. When she returned home, she handed the pans of water to Dad, and I ran to Buster's to see if he could help. Fortunately, he had a fire extinguisher, and between the water and the extinguisher, we got the fire out. The volunteer fire department arrived 30 minutes later.

0: char paneling and the smell of smoke for a few days, there was no serious damage. Dad was able to replace the char panels.
1: Sometimes Mommy talks about her brother, my Uncle Art. He's in the Army. Mommy says it's terrible because he was already in World War I, and that should be enough. But, she says, he wanted to go, and I think he just likes war. I wish he would write, but he never does and probably never will. He does write to our cousin Sally in Canton, Ohio. She's the same age as Wanda. She wrote to tell us that Uncle Art got shot in the stomach, and now he wishes this awful war would be over.
0: The most frightening event to me in the park was the weekly simulated air raids. Sirens would sound warning all residents that a simulated air attack was in progress. In the daytime, everyone was to find shelter wherever possible until all clear was sounded. At night, all lights were to go off and driving was to stop. I had heard the adults talk about the air raid on Pearl Harbor by the Japs. I was sure these air raids of ours, if not the real thing, were at least preparation for what surely was to come. Adults were diligent about keeping lights off and obeying the rules. I was told that the police were watching and would arrest anyone who didn't obey. During one of our nighttime air raids, Mom had a cake baking in a little portable oven on top of the stove. She turned on a light to see if it was done. I screamed, "No! We're going to get bombed! Or at least arrested for having on a light." Dad said, "No, son. That's why trailers all have Venetian blinds. If they're closed properly, you can't see a light inside." Dad even took me outside to show me. Well, this satisfied my immediate fear. But the uneasiness of air raid sirens remains today, and will forever jar my inner being.
1: I hear thunder rumbling and go look out the window by Daddy's desk. I see a great big orange ball of fire rolling down the hill right through the trees and bushes toward our house. I run and call Mommy to come look. There's a bang that shakes the house and us at the same time. We hold each other tight and go look out the window. It's raining hard and the ball of fire is gone, but lightning is flashing and we hear more thunder. We move away from the window. "Can we go to the living room?" I ask Mommy, "and sit on the davenport?" "Wait," says Mommy. "Look at this wastebasket." She picks it up and shows me a hole in the side that looks like the holes in the soup cans that Daddy and Wanda shoot off the fence in the backyard. "And here's another one on this side," she says. "This hole is just teeny, but it still has black burns around it." That first crack of lightning must have hit the wastebasket and gone all the way through, Mommy says. "But it didn't catch fire to the papers inside. Just wait till your daddy sees this." She puts the wastebasket back on the floor, and we go sit on the davenport. I tell her all about the orange ball of fire. Daddy comes running from the barn through the thunder and lightning and rain. He runs into the kitchen and sees us in the living room. "Is everybody all right here?" he asks. I tell him about the big orange ball of fire, and Mommy shows him the holes in the wastebasket. "I guess the lightning must have come into the house on the telephone wire and jumped to the metal wastebasket," he says. "But the fire didn't catch the paper didn't catch on fire," Mommy shows him. "Well, that sure is something," he responds. "But you should have heard what happened at the barn." "What?" Mommy and I ask at the same time. "When a big one hit, Calvin was just picking up 2 pails of milk to carry to the tank. He and the pails went flying. When they landed, Calvin slid to the other end of the barn. As Is he okay? Asked Mommy. He's okay, but pretty badly shaken. And you should see his pant legs. Daddy told us about the burn holes in the side of Calvin's overalls at just about the height where the pails of milk were, and another hole on the other side of the leg. There are holes in his other pant leg too, only not as big. We're waiting to hear more, but Daddy says, I need to get back to the barn, so I'll see you at supper. Daddy and Calvin come in for supper, and Calvin goes upstairs to his room to change his overalls. He brings them down and shows us the holes. Are you sure you aren't burned? Mommy asks. Not a bit, he tells her, but I sure did take a ride on that barn floor. Today, Daddy and the men are putting lightning rods on the peak of the barn roof. They'll keep us safe from lightning, Daddy tells me. We'll put some on the house, too. I'm glad that we're going to have lightning rods to keep us safe, but I don't think you should ever carry pails of milk in a lightning storm or stand by a telephone either.
0: During the war, most men in the park and some women worked in defense plants. Dad's friend Buster had taken a job at the factory where the luxurious Cadillac automobiles had been made. Now they were making heavy-duty war machines. One day, Buster came home in an ambulance. Somehow, he has gotten his ankle tangled up in one of those huge war machines, or one of the machines that made them. Miraculously, his ankle wasn't broken, but it did resemble a large ball of raw hamburger. It was midsummer and too hot to spend all day inside. Air conditioning had not yet been invented. When he was outside, swarms of flies constantly tried to get to his ankle. It wasn't bandaged, as Buster's doctor thought it would be heal faster if left open. Whenever anyone had the time or the stomach for it, they should go by Buster's and fan the open wound to keep flies from landing. I spent many hours with a piece of cardboard fanning the exposed ankle. Between the bombing of Pearl Harbor in December of 1941 and the D-Day invasion of Europe in June of 1944, there were more home front industrial casualties than military casualties. This led to a much needed improved workplace with better safety and more regulation. In the spring of 1942, the rationing program had begun. Families were issued ration stamps and regulated to how much they could buy per month. The primary items regulated were gasoline, tires, meat, foodstuffs, fuel oil, sugar, fat, butter, clothing, vegetables, and fruit. The black market appeared quickly. Buster's ankle finally healed. He was so grateful to all who had helped him through his ordeal that he wanted to have a picnic to show his gratitude. With rationing in place, how do you get enough food to feed 70 people? The black market. Buster found the right person and was able to pay enough to come up with the food and steaks to feed 70 people. The picnic was the event of the year. Everyone was expected to be active in the war effort. Rationing was a way of life. The sale of certain commodities would create a shortage for those in uniform. People at home were asked to use it up, wear it out, make it do, or do without.
1: Intermission or end of Act One?
2: Well, thank you, Amy and Ron, for that reading from Tales and Trails. That was wonderful, and we've just about used up all our time. I love that about the lightning, the whole.
1: Yeah.
2: and fanning the wound. We just have a minute here. Do you want to give us, could you quickly tell us something about why y'all decided to put this together about growing up during World War II?
1: Well, as you may know, we spent much of our lives together for a while, and then we were apart for a long time. When we got back together, we found out that we had each written memoirs of our childhoods, and so that started it, and we began to think about it. And a lot of people said to us, "You got to write a book." And of course, we wanted to believe them. And so we belong to a writing group now here in Yulee, Florida, and we're working on our memoirs. And so we've made it through World War II and the post-war 40s, and we're entering the 50s now, and we're getting ready to write about our teenage years. We'll be a blast.
2: Well, thank you so much. I can't wait for you to come back and share some more of your life. I remember being a stage manager for Ragamuffin and actually visiting your salt, it was the Salt Box House in Connecticut.
1: Right. You were there.
2: I was there. Yeah, very exciting trip. I remember that. Okay, well, thank you so much again, and please do come back and share some more.
1: I'd love to.
2: Okay, bye, Ron. Bye, Amy.
0: Bye. Okay, bye-bye.
2: Before we leave our listening audience this evening, though, there are some events coming up that I wanted to announce that we might just have time to say. So October 15th through the 25th is Dog Mom by Tate Elizabeth Hannock, and that's a new comedy about fostering and love. And I'm very connected to this because I am fostering 6 beagles right now. Please call if you want a beagle. Okay. So that's October 15th through 25th. October 30th at the theater, the Open Eye Theater in Margaretville, Main Street, What the Constitution Means to Me by Heidi Schreck, a one-night-only performance presented in collaboration with the Catskill Mountain Foundation at 7 p.m. And then, we're running out of time, aren't we, Arnie?
3: It's okay. Go ahead. Finish up.
2: Okay. We do have in November 28th the Elves Workshop, following the holiday parade, and then December 19th, we have healer percussionist Marcel Smith returns to celebrate the winter solstice. We just did the autumnal solstice, and it was very well attended during the cauliflower. Oh, what? Am I saying it wrong?
1: Equinox.
2: Oh, I'm sorry.
1: In the fall and spring, it's an equinox.
2: The equinox, yes. We just did that last weekend during the cauliflower festival, in fact. They have the sound bath. So thank you, Arnie, for co-hosting, and much appreciated. And please check out our website at www.theopeneyetheater.org, and theater is spelled with an E-R, for any updates, upcoming performances.
3: Okay, well, thank you, all of you, for the performance, and look forward to seeing the second half at some point. And I want to let everyone know that you should stay tuned to Catskill Folk with Jimmy Shear

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5: Coming up next, Catskills Folk.

Good evening, everyone. This is Ginny Shear with Catskills Folk, your bi-weekly compendium of folk music, folk sayings, folk dance, all kinds of folk customs, all kinds of things, folk from the Catskills and the region around. And tonight we're going to talk about a very special kind of folk music that is performed on the pipes, all different kinds of pipes, and I hope you'll enjoy it. But first, we usually think about Catskills Folk, the radio program, and Catskills Folk Connection, the organization that was founded in 2007 and had the opportunity within a short time after that to have a radio program here on WIOX. It was a weekly program at the time, and there were two folklorists, Carol Eaglefeathers and myself, and we did them together for about 2 weeks, and then we said, oh, yeah, we better divvy this up. So she took 1 week, and I took the other, and we alternated. And then she realized that every 2 weeks was enough to do local customs, just like I just recited, for the Catskills focus. And she decided to work with her husband, Cliff Eaglefeathers, who is from Montana and was a Northern Cheyenne ceremonial person, would work together on a program about Native American history. And I've promised before, and I really will get to it, to save those, the archive of those wonderful programs that went on from, I guess, 2010 to 2012, and get them, hopefully, first to give them to the family, because Mr. Eaglefeathers passed away in December, and Carol Eaglefeathers passed away in 2012. So I would talk to the families and see if they want them and for private use, or if they might allow us to revisit them, maybe in a podcast or something, which is probably in my future, to learn how to do podcasts. So instead of promising that someday I would be able to play out my radio, someday I intend to have it ready for a podcast, if it's appropriate. I think the family should have a say about it first. So anyway, so we alternated, and that's why now I'm alternating every other week. It does fit pretty well, and I hope to be able to continue with this schedule. So, but I am happy to give a shout out to both Carol and Cliff Eaglefeathers for their contributions to this program, as well as to Catskills Folk Connection. So, usually start with the announcements now, and I do want to remind everybody, I think there is the slow jam at Pine Hill does go on. I know that one of the fiddlers in our square dance band goes there regularly. It's a Friday night. I just don't know which one, and you'd best call the Pine Hill Community Center and ask them which Friday it's going to be. But it is a wonderful slow jam. They really mean it. They make people welcome. Bring your instrument and give it a try, because Catskills Folk Connection is not a sponsor of it. But it grew out of one of our programs, and that was that Carol and I focused on Hilt Kelly, who you just heard playing Off She Goes, and his band, The Sidekicks. And so Hilt, I think we also had The Sidekicks do this too. We had master classes where people could come play with the musicians and learn from them. And with that idea, the slow jam took off in Pine Hill under its own energy. And it's a wonderful energy that they have. I understand that there is going to be an open jam in Andes. Bill Duke showed me the poster for it. It starts, I believe the number he said, it starts on November 2nd. I think that's election day, isn't it? So, and I don't know the time, but watch for announcements for that. I'll have time to find out what the schedule is for a future Catskills Folk Radio program, and let you know if you're in Andes and you'd like to participate in a jam. So lots of things to do in that way, but there are also things to go here. And at the Walton Theater, the previous coffee house concert happened this past Sunday. So the next coffee house concert is in October on
it looks like the 10th. So that would be the Sunday. And it's, is that right? It's usually, the coffeehouse concerts are at 6 o'clock on Sundays. And it's going to be the Mosaic Winds. They are a woodwind quintet. They look like they may do classical music, but don't be surprised if there's something different. I didn't get to read their description, and as with the other thing, I'll have a chance to give you details in a future episode of this program. So, but it looks very interesting. And they have a, coming up in October on the main stage, they have a big band, tribute band. That ought to be fun. At the Ashokan Center, they have, they have Kathy Fink and Marcy Marxer, the Old Time Coalition, Friday, October 9th. Okay, so the 10th, I think I wrote down the wrong date for the coffee house. It must be on the 11th, if Friday's the 9th. Okay, so on Friday the 9th, at the Ashokan Center, Kathy Fink and Marcy Marxer, the Old Time Coalition, are going to play a concert there. And you all know that the Ashokan Center is in Olive Bridge in Ulster County. And this is a case that often the Walton Theater does, which is find somebody who's coming to the area anyway and book them for the day before or the day after. That's how we got Cherish the Ladies to come to the Walton Theater, exactly. And sure enough, Kathy Fink and Marcy Marxer, Old Time Coalition, are booked for the entire Columbus Day weekend at Fiddler's. So you can go hear them at the Ashokan Center and then hear them again at Fiddler's. Before that, when we get to the Roxbury Arts Group, they actually have a concert before Columbus Day weekend. And it's this Friday, the 25th. It's the Clements Brothers. They are a New England-based folk Americana duo. They're identical twins, known for rich vocal harmonies, rootsy songwriting, and intricate instrumental work. And if I remember the photograph, one of them plays the bass and one plays the fiddle, which is always an interesting combination, the more treble with the bass. There were a number of concerts this summer that did that sort of thing, and sorry I missed them. And, yep, I can't go to this one either. I'll be at a wedding. So, but the Clements Brothers, Roxbury Arts Group, Friday at 7:30. For Fiddlers, they have some things happening before. Usually Fiddlers is the Sunday of Columbus Day, but they are doing something on Saturday the 10th. They have the Carriage House in Roxbury, and that's that extra building beside the Stone Church, the J. Gould Memorial Stone Church, and it provides a lot of good socializing space and workshop space. And so they're offering their workshops with the artists that will be playing on Sunday, including Kathy Fink and Marcy Marxer, are giving workshops there at the Carriage House. And I'm reading something. Yeah, I'm going to skip ahead. The morning is workshops, the morning and early afternoon. The workshops are from 11 to 2, and here are the workshops. Marcy Marxer is going to teach a workshop for an hour from 11 to 12 on the rhythm guitar. At the same time, Kathy Fink will be teaching a workshop on clawhammer banjo, so you have to choose. But some of the others are spread out a little bit. So that's 11 to 12. From 12 to 1, M. Hammond is going to teach a workshop on the string bass, and Rachel Eddy will teach a workshop on fiddle. Again, you have to choose. Then at 1 o'clock, Becky Hill, who works as part of Old Time Coalition, is going to teach flat foot dancing, and everybody can get to that when there's no other workshop. It's all a onesie, and I think that's going to be very, very interesting. She probably will demonstrate different regions' versions of step dancing, and I'm definitely going to that one. So workshops
late morning to early afternoon on Saturday the 10th at the Carriage House, all leading up to Fiddler's. But in the afternoon, maybe I didn't write it down. In the afternoon, there's, okay, once the workshops are over, there's going to be a potluck dinner and a jam, and I think there will be some dancing right there in the Carriage House, and it's all participatory. So that whole day is just an incredible immersion to participate in traditional music and dance, and I recommend it highly. I'm going to be there, for sure. So, then on Sunday, it'll be the concert version, and it will be Kathy and Marcy with Old Time Coalition, which will include Becky Hill, and I think all of the teachers of the workshops. I think that is the band: Marcy, Kathy, M. Hammond with the bass, Rachel Eddy with the fiddle, and Becky Hill with the I think she does dance along with them as they play, but I think she may have another percussion role, I forget. So those will be the ones performing the whole concert on the 11th, along with Laura, this I misplaced, her last name is like Chorus. I'm sorry, Laura, I apologize. And she's a fiddler, and she's going to be a solo presentation for the Fiddler's Concert. So, get up and do things on Saturday, sit back and enjoy all the music on Sunday. Fiddlers, it's a good thing. They've really doubled their program. Or actually, because there are two programs on Saturday, they've tripled their program. So, oh, and I'm sorry. The other performers will be Becca Wintle with the old-time Catskills string band. There. Yeah, that makes it balanced out. So, Fiddlers, Clements Brothers, Old Time Coalition at the Chopin, and then classical music coming up later at the Walton Theater. Very good. Oh, and I brought the picture postcard from Old Songs, which puts on that wonderful festival in June, but they have a really full concert schedule at their venue in Voorheesville, which is reachable from here. It's not quite as close as Altamont, but you can get there. And on October 3rd, they have the Sky Consort with Emma Björling, Scandinavian and Quebecois and British music. And October 9th, they have Cantrip, whom I heard at Old Songs Festival, and they're very good. Look them up and look up their concerts. It looks like they're almost every week in October and into through November. And on December 5th, one to really go to is John Kirk and Trish Miller. They've played here many, many times and are much beloved in the region. He sings and plays the fiddle, she plays the guitar, and she was an American champion step dancer. And she usually gets up and does a little bit of step dancing for us. So, all these things, we're back in the swing of things for folk music in the Catskills region. All right, so, tonight, I'm inspired to listen to music that I heard about and heard some of on Saturday in Conesville. I mean, lots of people went to the Cauliflower Festival in Margaretville. It was very well attended and it was beautiful and sunny. And then as it started looking a little more like the British Isles, when the clouds came over, we were in Conesville because they had their big 250th Revolution Anniversary Festival. They usually do a festival. This was bigger than usual, and it was also incredibly well attended. I actually saw some people from the Cauliflower Festival that came to Conesville because it started at 4. And I went there to do a demonstration of spinning on a spinning wheel in the history tent,
but they had vendors all over the place. They had food trucks. They had fun things for the kids to do. They had a bouncy house. They were preparing the truck bays for a square dance when we got there, and it was really quite festive. And I was doing my spinning, and I heard some pipes. And at first, I wasn't sure who was playing. I'd forgotten that they told me that Richie Berger would be playing. He's from Combsville, and he has been studying in Ireland for 5 years. But he's back here, and I think I don't remember exactly, but he may be planning to stay and to bring all the wonderful music that he's learned there. And he's one of those people who just soaks it up. So I was hoping to be able to give you a sense of what it was like to sit there in that Irish feeling weather under a tent and to hear this music coming lilting over the field, and how wonderful it was. And I couldn't make out how many people were in his band, because there were a lot. There was somebody playing the fiddle. There was somebody playing either a flute or a mellow tin whistle. There was somebody playing the drums, and somebody playing the pipes, and somebody playing the fiddle. And I asked Dan Scudder when he came by my spinning site, "Can we see the musicians out there?" He says, "There's only one." I said, "Really?" He said, "Yeah." I said, "Well, he must be playing the pipes." He says, "No, who's playing the pipes?" He says, "I don't know, but he was playing the fiddle." It turns out that Richie is really good at mixing, at making what's it called? There's a word for it. When you record your own accompaniment and then play live with that recording. And that's what he'd done. He was the musician for all those different instruments, and he figured out a way to overlap them and then play with them on his fiddle. It was amazing. I wish I could have seen him and talked to him, but I was devoted to my spinning duties. But I brought some of Richie's tunes tonight to listen to. I think I'd like, however, to start with Tim Cummings, who is not from Combsville, but I'm just really excited to find that the pipe tradition has existed here, and I don't know how deep it is. It may be just recently taken up. I don't know. I know Sean Schultes plays the pipes, but he's moved to North Carolina because there are more pipers down there. And indeed, Tim Cummings, whom I'm going to play in a moment, is somebody who goes down to North Carolina to play, and his album that I'm going to play from is called The Piper in the Holler, which is the southern way of saying hollow, right? And so he does work down there and with other southern players, but he's located in Vermont, which is an interesting place for a piper to be. And the reason I chose him was not only that he's closer to New York, his album, The Piper in the Holler, has different kinds of pipes in it. There are border pipes, small pipes, and Highland pipes. And so I'm going to play at least one of his tracks first, just to get a handle on those different kinds of pipes. But his are more, I believe they're, I saw him do this. He knows how to both to play the one where you blow to make the tune, and or blow to put the air in, so the bag will send the air through the chanter. But I think he also knows how to play the Euralian pipes, if I said that right, the Irish pipes, the ones that you pump with the bellows under your arm. And that's the kind that Richie Berger plays. So first we're going to listen to border pipes, and then maybe go right into small pipes to see if we can recognize the difference. And then we'll try one of Richie's recordings and compare. And then I'll go back and try the Highland pipes with Timothy and compare that to the other Richie recording that I brought for you. You can go to YouTube
You spell his name Richie, R-I-C-H-I-E. His last name is Berger, B-E-R-G-E-R. Put Richie Berger, comma, musician, because otherwise you'll get the skier. And you'll find places where he shows you how he does that overdubbing to play four or five different instruments. And he's very good with the video and audio recording, so it's very pleasant to watch and listen to. And that's your homework after the program. So we're going to play, I'm going to play for you the first track from Piper and the Holler, which is Bonaparte Crossing the Rockies, which you've heard us play around here, Highlander's Farewell, and Johnny Cope. And this is with Tim playing the border pipes, and then he has some other musicians playing with him, Caleb, who plays the fiddle, and Pete Sutherland, who plays the banjo, and Sandy plays the trombone. The ham bone. Wrong bone. Okay, so here is Border Pipes with Tim Cummins. Oops. I have to put the CD in the machine. I forgot to take that off. She goes.

All right, so that was Tim Cummings along with Pete Sutherland, Caleb Elder, and Sandy Silva, who was playing the hambo, not the trombone. So that's the sound of the border pipes. So let's listen to Richie playing one of his tracks, and I think we'll do the one that's Patsy Tui. Rip the Calico, and oh, something off to France. Okay. All right, so this is Richie. As far as I can tell, this is one of his where he plays all the other parts. Let's see what you can hear of it. Definitely it'll be him on the pipes, and I want you to compare what you hear from him with what you just heard.

So, that was native of Conesville, New York, just north of Roxbury, over the line in Schoharie County. Part of what a folklorist in Schoharie County 100 years ago called the Schoharie Hills, and considered them to be the foothills of the Catskills. That's where Richie Burger is from. But you can hear that he's been in Ireland. Could you hear him playing, adding in instruments as the recorded part that he was playing with went along? I heard the guitar come in, for example. See if you can hear that the next time usually he does that. And that's what I was hearing across the field on Saturday, was it sounded like there were four or five musicians there. But there were four or five tracks that he played with. It's really fascinating, and you can really see it happening if you visit the website. Or visit, it's not a website, it's on YouTube. Okay, so let's go back and hear some from the North Carolina styles that Tim Cummings is playing from. But Tim has studied Scottish piping in Scotland and in New Zealand and in other places in Canada and in the United States, and he's played in lots of different venues. So I shouldn't really say that it's just Southern, but I think he's very clear about what parts of the playing are traditional. He says in the liner notes, which I have to read with a hand lens, he says, whatever the reasons, the descendants of the Scots developed in North Carolina, in the southern Appalachians, developed their own rich genre of folk music without bagpipes, relying heavily on the fiddle and the banjo, among other instruments. The pipes, however, were not totally forgotten and can be heard in some of the tunes that are played and in the drones that accompany those tunes. You know what a drone is? It's where one string is left to be itself and while the tune is being picked out on the other strings. Mountain dulcimers are played that way. Banjos can be played that way, fiddles can be played that way, and of course pipes are played that way. They almost always have a drone going. So you listen for the drone in the next one. And the next one is Tim Cummings playing the small pipes. And I think he's doing, with Pete on banjo. And it's the tunes are Red Fox and Stony Point. So here is Tim Cummings playing with Pete Sutherland, who is the grandmaster of Southern music. He's an amazing player. Unfortunately, he died in 2022. So here they're playing together.

So that was the Small Pipes with Tim Cummings. Did they sound different? I was expecting them to be higher than the Border Cross, but it sounded to me like they were more mellow, a little deeper toned. What do you think? Well, let's go on and compare what you've heard now, two different versions from Tim Cummings. And our last piece for tonight is Richie Berger playing The Missed Call and The Road to Whitehall. And this is from a recent EP that he made, and I don't know the name of it. It shows on that, not the website, I'm saying that, and it's not right. Go to YouTube. He has a very clear presence on YouTube. So you can find out about the EP there, and these two are on it. The Missed Call and The Road to Whitehall.

forgot to warn you that the first tune was fiddle, and you would hear the pipes on the second. So, again, I don't think those pipes sounded like that mellow small pipe that Tim Cummings played. And there's more to learn about these. I'm just barely pricking the surface here, and that's as far as I understand, too. It's just the surface. And I hope you enjoy them as much as I do. It's just, you know, on a cloudy, misty day, to hear that coming across the field was really inspiring. I just know, well, we'll do more of this. I'm hoping that Richie is staying around and I can actually invite him to be on Catskills Folk. Maybe he will. We'll see. Wouldn't that be nice to hear him live on WYOX? So look for that later. In October, look for more things about the traditional music and the Catskills. Some previews of the Fiddlers people that are going to be performing in on the 10th, on the 9th at the Ashokan Center, and the 10th and 11th at Roxbury Arts Group. And remember that the 10th is the participatory day, and the 11th is the concert day. So you can do both and enjoy them. Since I have a couple of minutes left, I'm going to remind you about some things I said quickly earlier about the performances at the Old Songs Voorheesville venue, not at the Altamont Fairground. And these are called in-person and streaming concert series. So if there's somebody you're intrigued about but you can't drive all the way to Voorheesville, you can listen to it and see it with their streaming opportunities. You can find tickets and so on and more information at oldsongs.org. And there's also a phone number, 518-765-2815. 518-765-2815. And just to review, the ones that will happen before I get back together with you in 2 weeks are these. Saturday, October 3rd at 7:30 will be the Sky Consort with Emma Bjorlich. And it's an assortment of whirling polkas, groovy reels, passionate love songs from Scandinavia, the British Isles, and Quebec with Alex on the nickel harpa and fiddle. Okay, so that's Saturday, October 3rd. Sounds great. Friday, October 9th is Cantrip, and they're at 7:30 also. Swirling border pipes. You'll know what to listen for. You'll be experienced about that. Raging fiddles, thunderous guitar, and rich voices blend to create a sound energetic enough to tear off the roof. I did enjoy hearing them at the Old Songs Festival, and so will you. And I did hear something that sounded like a flute, and I walked clear across the festival to find it, and I think it must have been the pipes. Okay, and then before the next one, we'll get together and I'll announce the next upcoming events at Old Songs. But a preview, I'll tell you, is Saturday, October 17th, after Fiddlers, is Alistair Fraser and his band are performing for Old Songs. So remember that that's one of the venues that we like to support. Do you notice, though, there isn't a clear venue on a regular basis the way the Ashokan Center is on the eastern part of the Catskills and the Walton Theater on the western side and Voorheesville northeast of us? Everything's on the edges of the Catskills. Why don't we have a site like that that is in the middle of the Catskills that has wonderful folk performers weekly? Just a thought. So this is Jenny Shear saying goodnight, and thank you for bearing with me and the pipes, and hopefully you'll love them as much as I do, and I'll see you again in 2 weeks.

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